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1: 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Of course we know your mood. Rainy day, we got you. Road trip on the 90, we got you. Can't sleep at 2 a.m., we definitely got you.
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0: 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You can't handle the truth. 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This gripping courtroom drama explores military morality, leaving the audience to question the truth. A Few Good Men at Shea 710, June 11th through 28th. 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
1: She's receiving treatment together with her 11-month-old child. I spoke to her through a glass screen separating patients from the green area where visitors are allowed to access.
2: Now I'm feeling better. My baby is feeling better. No more fever, no more diarrhea, no more bleeding, better.
1: She looks forward to going back home to her husband and two other children. But first, they must test negative for Ebola twice. Her doctor is optimistic she will. That would be reason for a little cheer where death and mourning have become all too frequent.
3: Anne Sawyer reporting. In the Netherlands, a two-week trial has started to impose a speed limit on cyclists. The Dutch government boasts, it's on their official website, that they're the number one country in the world when it comes to cycling. So why carry out this experiment? Well, our correspondent in The Hague is our very own great bike enthusiast, Anna Holligan.
4: This is such a Dutch dilemma, and the question at the heart of all of this is how far do you restrict freedom-loving cyclists in order to protect the vulnerable people on the bike lane, so the children, older riders, in a country where bikes are so integral to daily life, from school runs to commutes. And every morning I ride about 20 kilometres an hour back and forth to school. That's the limit they're trialling in Houten, which is a place near Utrecht in the centre of the Netherlands. Every morning, I'm overtaken by teenagers on fat bikes, so these electric bikes that get their name from the size of the wheels, people in their 70s on e-bikes, commuters racing to the office. More than a quarter of all journeys here in the Netherlands are made by bikes. So the cycling infrastructure, it's a victim of its own success. The Dutch are trying to keep that world-class reputation. So this trial is happening because cyclist deaths rose pretty dramatically last year, 14% to 281. And on top of that, an estimated 81,000 cyclists ended up in accident and emergency rooms being treated for various kinds of injuries.
3: Anna Holligan reporting. Right, just a reminder of the main news before we go. The US and Iran have announced a deal to halt their war. They said it would open up the Strait of Hormuz and remove the US naval blockade of Iran. Thanks for listening to The Newsroom with me, Ankur Desai, and from the team. Enjoy your day.
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6: Lows around 51 overnight under partly cloudy skies. Sunshine mixed with clouds at times. Monday, highs level off around 66. Monday night, lows level off around 55. Low 70s Tuesday and Wednesday with a slight chance of rain showers Wednesday. 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I'm meteorologist Laura Lockwood. Right now, it's 52 degrees.
7: Coming up on Business Daily, I'm on a remote island off the coast of Sierra Leone, one that's been earmarked to become Africa's first eco-city, a business hub to rival Singapore or Hong Kong. Is that a realistic ambition in one of Africa's least developed economies? That's Business Daily with me, Ed Butler, on Sherbro Island after the news.
8: BBC News with Vijay Alas. The US and Iran have agreed a framework deal to end their war. Donald Trump says he's authorizing the toll-free opening of the Strait of Hormuz and removing the US naval blockade of Iran. Britain, France, Germany and Italy have welcomed the agreement. Share prices rose. The price of Brent crude was initially down almost 4% to just under $84 a barrel. President Volodymyr Zelensky has condemned a Russian attack on one of Ukraine's holiest sites, the Orthodox monastic complex of Pecharovsk Lavra in Kyiv. The cathedral roof was badly damaged in a massive overnight bombardment. The stepson of the Crown Prince of Norway has been found guilty of rape and one count of domestic violence.

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1: First questions that we would have with the World Cup being in town, and we just want to make sure that the public knows that they're safe.
2: Kansas City is one of the 11 U.S. cities hosting FIFA World Cup games and expects hundreds of thousands of visitors. Skydive Kansas City, the company that owned the plane, called the crash a, quote, devastating loss. The company said it's collaborating with the National Transportation Safety Board and the Federal Aviation Administration. Of the 11 passengers, 7 were single jumpers preparing to skydive solo. 4 were tandem jumpers preparing to go in pairs. Authorities have not yet released the victims' names or any identifying information. Sheriff Anderson said family members were at the Butler Memorial Airport at the time of the crash.
1: There's nothing we really can say to make it better. We just pray for them and their loved ones and their friends and their family and hope that they can recover to some sense of normalcy if we can.
2: Congressman Mark Alford, who represents the Butler area, told KMBC9 that the investigation will take months, possibly years.
3: Just getting to enjoy God's green earth and then have something like this turn so tragic while potentially other family members were watching, it's tragic.
2: According to the FAA, the aircraft certification was active until January 2030. Butler Memorial Airport is popular with skydivers. For NPR News, I'm Madeline Fox in Kansas City.
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6: Sunshine mixed with clouds at times today. Highs around 66. Lows dip down to about 55 tonight. Partly cloudy skies. Sunshine mixed with clouds at times tomorrow. Daytime highs approaching 72. 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I'm meteorologist Eric Height. Currently 52.
7: Live from NPR News in Washington, I'm Dave Mattingly. President Trump says the agreement reached between the U.S. and Iran to end the war will bring peace and security to the Middle East. The deal was announced by the president yesterday on Truth Social. It's to be signed Friday in Switzerland. Vice President Vance echoed the president's sentiments while speaking to Fox News.
8: If the Iranians comply with his deal, it is going to fundamentally transform the Middle East for the next 50 years. It's going to end the war. It's going to make the Middle East more investable. It's going to mean a lot of prosperity, lower energy prices for the American people.
7: Trump says the Strait of Hormuz will be opened for mine removal after that agreement is signed. The president is now heading to France for the G7 summit. French President Emmanuel Macron says leaders at the G7 will press for a ceasefire between Russia and Ukraine. President Trump spoke by phone yesterday with Russian President Vladimir Putin and Ukraine's President Volodymyr Zelensky ahead of the talks. Russian forces carried out more airstrikes in Ukraine today, resulting in fatalities in Kharkiv and more than 24 wounded in Kyiv. British Prime Minister Keir Starmer says the UK will ban those under 16 years old from using a wide range of social media apps. At a news conference today, Starmer promised to fight technology companies that try to block the ban. This is NPR News from Washington. Wall Street futures are higher this morning on word of that agreement between the U.S. and Iran. Stock markets in Asia closed higher today as well, as NPR's Anthony Kuhn reports.
9: Japan and South Korea led the region, with Japan's Nikkei index up 5.4% to a record high and South Korea's KOSPI index closing up 4.6%. Stocks of energy-intensive industries, including airlines, chemical and semiconductor makers, all saw big gains –

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4: Congress failed to extend warrantless wiretapping for foreign surveillance. Will losing that tool put us at risk of possible terrorist attacks? That's next time on Here and Now.
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6: Good morning, me Martinez. When you're a little kid, you'll wear anything to support your favorite team. That's why 5-year-old Mexican soccer fan Santi was wearing a red, white, and green Christmas sweater outside their training facility in the summer heat to match the colors of El Tri. A Mexican sports network found him, and striker Santiago Jimenez gave Santi his own personalized jersey and an invite to watch the team in Estadio Azteca. So it sounds like Christmas came early for Santi. It's Morning Edition.
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0: It's Morning Edition from NPR News. I'm Steve Inskeep.
6: And I'm A. Martinez. Most parents of young adults say they use smartphone apps to track their locations. That's according to a new survey out today. NPR's Allison Aubrey wondered, does that make parents feel more at ease or more stressed out?
8: Imagine it's a Sunday evening in the 1980s or early 1990s, and there's a queue for the payphone in the hall of a college dorm. Students line up, waiting their turn for a brief check-in with parents. That was typical, says Lauren Steinberg, a psychology professor at Temple University.
9: I think the norm would have been, you know, to have maybe a weekly phone call, probably not more frequently than that. But I think that parents and their adult children are much closer emotionally these days.
8: From what he observes as a professor, technology has led to a pretty dramatic shift.
9: To the point where sometimes during midterms or finals, the students have to kind of block their parents from texting them because they're interrupting them too much.
8: Sarah Clark is co-director of the new University of Michigan survey released today. She explains they surveyed about 1,500 parents of 18 to 25-year-olds.
10: The first thing we asked was whether they use location tracking. And I was just shocked. 52% do that. And when they do it, the majority of time it is location tracking is always on.
8: Many cited safety or peace of mind as a main reason to track, but about 25% of parents acknowledge that tracking may cause anxiety more than reassurance. Clark says the problem arises when parents use tracking as a way to micromanage.
10: Hey, why aren't you in class? I thought you had to work at 9 o'clock. Weren't you going to exercise today? That's a signal that that's a parent who's having difficulty making that transition.
8: From parenting a child to parenting a young adult, there's no right or wrong, and each family has their own way of communicating. But these experts agree tracking should not be used as a form of surveillance.
9: This period of the late teens and early 20s is a really important time for young people to develop a sense of autonomy and independence and to have parts of their life that their parents aren't necessarily in on.
8: And it does not need to be all or nothing. Parents can take the lead to set a new boundary.
9: I think a parent could say, I just want to keep in touch with you and find out what's going on in your life. And let's see if we can just make a set time.
8: Each week or a few times a week. Leah Beal, a college student at University of Michigan who's 19, says her whole family tracks each other on their smartphones.
11: I always feel really reassured knowing that my parents always know where I am and I know where they are. My whole family kind of tracks each other, and it's not a way of like forcing it on each other, but it's a nice way to like feel connected.
8: She works as a research assistant on the survey and says her advice is if you don't want to be tracked, talk to your parents about a gradual shift.
11: For example, a young adult could tell their parents that they can have their location if they're out late or if they're traveling somewhere new.
8: She says in addition to her family, she and about 10 friends track each other's locations too, which is pretty common. So there are plenty of people to help keep her safe and stay connected. Allison Aubrey, NPR News.
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1: You're listening to George Stern from 1926, and you're on the Soundbeat. Ah, the Roaring Twenties. Americans enchanted with the burgeoning economy and sudden influx of new consumer goods embraced more carefree lifestyles. On the dance floor, this seemed to translate to more energetic dances. Now, the 20s will perhaps always be associated with the Charleston, but can you name another from the period? The black bottom dance was reflective of characteristics of African dance and first featured in the Harlem stage play Dinah in 1924. But when it was featured in the scandals of 1926, the dance became a national, then global craze.

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1: And this is Buffalo Toronto Public Media, NPR. 629, 51 degrees in Buffalo. Temperatures might get into the 60s during the day today. Coming up this morning is What's Next, exploring the meaning of Juneteenth this morning with contributor Saladin Allah, talking with Charlene Rivera of the Niagara Falls Underground Railroad Heritage Center and Danessa Scott Warren of the Niagara Organizing Alliance for Hope. They're going to talk about advocacy, photo participation, and community empowerment that's coming up today on What's Next at 11. Americans may be feeling overwhelmed by household debt with inflation up and higher prices for food and basic necessities. Canadians are facing similar pressures. And Prime Minister Mark Carney's has now unveiled a strategy to help alleviate one issue. Dan Karpinchuk has more.
2: Carney's plan is to lower food costs by giving Canadians better access to locally produced fruits, vegetables, and other fresh items at lower prices than they're paying now.
3: We are an agricultural superpower, yet for most Canadians, it doesn't feel like that at the checkout counter.
2: With that, Carney unveiled Canada's first national food strategy, backing it up with more than $3 billion in investments over 10 years. He says there are four main pillars to the plan.
3: And the first is to increase grocery store competition, create more choice for Canadians. Second, process more food in Canada. Third, grow more fruits and vegetables all year round in Canada. And finally, lower prices by removing expensive regulatory barriers so farmers and producers can put more Canadian food on our shelves more easily.
2: The strategy is aimed at the way food is bought, sold, transported, and distributed in Canada. It includes $1 billion for more infrastructure such as food terminals and hubs that would help smaller independent grocers to compete.
3: Within 4 years, our strategy targets increasing the number of independent grocers buying from food terminals or hubs such as this by 15%.
2: And there will be more help, Carney says, with initiatives for small and medium-sized processors.
3: And we're going to make sure that there's competition in the sector. We're going to give the Competition Bureau more resources to identify, prevent, and combat unfair business practices. For consumers, we're going to crack down on surveillance pricing. We're amending privacy legislation to protect consumer data, your data, so companies can no longer use it to charge you higher prices.
2: Canada doesn't process much food, but exports to other countries to process. They in turn process it, then sell it, even back to us. Some experts blame free trade with the U.S. for the food fix the country is in now. Evan Fraser is with the University of Guelph's Food Institute.
4: One of the negative consequences of the original free trade agreement has been that a huge number of Canada's mid-sized processing sectors have moved south of the border to where they can get product year-round. I don't believe that is an economic logic that makes sense in the 2020s. And one of the things that will make Canada's food system more resilient to shocks and disruptions is if we can re-onshore commercially scaled food processors.
2: Fraser acknowledges that doing that is more of a medium or long-term solution and won't bring prices down now. So far, the Canadian Federation of Agriculture is welcoming the new strategy, but wants to see how it will be implemented. Small grocers, however, are embracing the plan. But

0: Opposition conservatives call it another big splashy announcement from the Prime Minister and another promise from the Liberal government. Here's Conservative MP Michael Barrett.
1: And this year, in 2026, when Canadians are paying $1,000 more for groceries than they were last year, their questions for Mr. Carney and his government are simple. When will their grocery prices go down as a result of his announcement?
0: At present, Canadians rely on imports for nearly 90% of fresh fruit and more than 70% of vegetables consumed. The cost of food, rent, and gasoline remain their top concern. For Buffalo Toronto Public Media, I'm Dan Karpinchuk in Toronto.
2: Rewind. A radio personality with an unforgettable laugh, which actually wound up on a sound effect record, first came to Buffalo on this date 58 years ago. Sandy Beach, who Buffalo Evening News critic Hal Cowther called the Needle, came to Western New York as WKBW's nighttime disc jockey. Aside from a brief stop at Erie, Pennsylvania, and 4 years in Milwaukee, from that night 58 years ago until 2020, when he hung up his conservative talk show headphones, Sandy Beach was a constant presence on Buffalo's radio dial for nearly 5 decades. June 15th, 1968, Sandy Beach comes to Buffalo on KB Radio. With Rewind, I'm Steve Cishon, Buffalo Toronto Public Media.
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4: It's Morning Edition from NPR News. I'm Steve Inskeep in Washington, D.C.
5: And May Martinez in Los Angeles, California. President Trump will join leaders of the world's wealthiest nations for a summit in the French Alps today, known as the G7.
4: The meeting, we expect, will involve talk of that peace agreement between the United States and Iran. The closure of the Strait of Hormuz raised oil prices and affected just about every economy on Earth.
5: We turn now to NPR's Eleanor Beardsley, who is following from France. Eleanor, this G7 summit will open in a few hours. What's the mood there?
6: Well, leaders will be bracing for the arrival of President Trump later today, but that's usually the case because he has a tendency to dictate the timing, the agenda, and the mood of such international summits. Commentators are saying he'll be arriving in a good mood, like a hero, fresh off of a deal to end the war with Iran. But European analysts are also noting that both the U.S. and Iran are claiming total victory and that the U.S. is only fixing something it had broken. So basically, the world is back to where we were before the U.S. and Israel launched this war 107 days ago, they say. French President Emmanuel Macron is hosting the summit. This is his last G7, his last year in office. He reacted last night when the news broke, speaking from Evian-les-Bains in the French Alps, where he'll be receiving President Trump and the leaders of Canada, Japan, the UK, Italy, and Germany later today. He was cautiously optimistic. Here he is. He says, we need to see the consequences of this agreement, its support for Lebanon, the reopening of the Strait of Hormuz long term, and of course, an agreement on Iran's nuclear and ballistic weapons.
5: So trying to remember, didn't European leaders say that they would help reopen the Strait of Hormuz once the fighting stops? If so, I mean, is that still on the table?
6: Yes, it absolutely is. Around 40 countries met in April in Paris, led by Britain and France, and they said they would contribute to such a force once the war ends. And France has an aircraft carrier in the region, the Charles de Gaulle, standing by. Alice Ruffo, who is France's deputy defense minister, spoke this morning on the radio. Here she is.
7: Oui, nous sommes prêts.
6: So she says we are ready to contribute to reopening this strait and demining it as long as there's this agreement in place and the fighting has stopped. You know, Trump disparaged, he even mocked British Prime Minister Keir Starmer and President Macron for this offer of force after the war ends a couple months ago. But he wants them involved today. Analysts say Trump will be counting on these allies to help him buttress the deal and give it credibility. So we likely will see Trump treating his allies with respect in the next couple of days, they say.
5: Okay, so that's the big topic at the G7. What else will be discussed there?
6: Artificial intelligence, world trade imbalances, immigration, and also the war in Ukraine, which is a top priority. Ending it is for Europeans. That's four of the G7 members. President Zelensky will be at the summit. Ukraine has been very successful striking deep into Russia with its own, you know, drones and missiles long range. That's crippling Russian oil refining capacity. And Zelensky's hoping that strength will get Trump back to the negotiating table to put pressure on Russia to end the war.
5: And one more thing. Anything else on President Trump's European agenda?
6: Well, the summit ends Wednesday, but we know President Trump will be staying at least through Wednesday night because he's been invited to a tete-a-tete dinner by President Macron at the Palace of Versailles, where there will be fireworks to celebrate America's 250th anniversary.
5: But no octagon cage at the palace? You haven't seen
6: No.
5: That's NPR's Eleanor Beardsley. Thank you.
6: Thank you.
4: Elsewhere in the world, we're about to hear the sounds of a city at the center of the Ebola outbreak. The city is Bunia in the Democratic Republic of Congo. The outbreak includes almost 800 confirmed cases and 180 deaths. It's been hard for reporters to gain access to Bunia, but Emmett Livingstone and photographer Arsene Mpiana are there for NPR.
7: In Bunia, people no longer greet each other with a handshake. Although the streets are lively and most people are carrying on as before, there are moments of discordance. A jeep packed with health workers in full protective suits and goggles speeds down the road. And within hours of arriving, the scale of the crisis becomes impossible to ignore.
8: I'm looking at the tiling in front of a shop, which is covered in greenish liquid. A disinfectant team has just turned up and taken a body away. According to the story that locals are telling, it was an ill patient who was on the back of a motorbike being transported to hospital, who projectile vomited and then died on the spot.
7: Fear is creeping into everyday life, and hospitals, for the most part, aren't considered safe.
8: I'm here in a hospital called Clinique Universelle. The paint is peeling on the walls, but it's been completely shut down because just a few days ago, a patient was discovered to have had Ebola. Now a full disinfection team has been deployed, and I'm standing in front of a team of three women who are preparing large basins of chlorine solution. This is then going to be taken by another team and going to be sprayed on every single surface of this hospital.
7: We were inside for only a few minutes. Health workers recommended we leave, saying it wasn't worth the risk. Ebola can survive on surfaces for a short period of time. The hospital director is Dr. Patient Mazirine.
9: Ils n'ont pas peur, mais ils ont très peur.
7: He says doctors are not just afraid, they're very afraid. There isn't enough protective equipment. The Ebola response is still beginning, and so far there are only a handful of places where Ebola patients are being treated at the recommended standards. One of them is in Wampara, just outside of Bunia, where an Ebola treatment center has been set up between a displacement camp and a field of maize. 18 patients with confirmed infections are receiving care here in small cabins with see-through screens, which allows doctors to keep watch around the clock. Entering the isolation cabins requires full protection.
8: I'm here in Wampara Ebola Treatment Center, and I'm in an Ebola ward with doctors going from isolated room to isolated room checking on Ebola patients. All of us are in full protective gear, which includes a bib, two layers of clothing, several layers of gloves, goggles, a mask. It's difficult to describe the level of discomfort wearing one of these suits. It's very hot in Ituri, the sun is bright. It's very difficult to breathe inside the suit. And on top of that, the goggles fog up, so it's also difficult to see. These are the conditions under which doctors have to work. The Ebola patients themselves, some of them appear to be in a great deal of pain. We heard some people crying out. The doctor said that at a certain stage of the Ebola virus disease, the whole body aches and it's extremely painful.
7: Emergency health workers say this patient is severely ill and needs a respirator. It's been ordered but hasn't yet arrived. Dr. Richard Cogent is a specialist in critical care and emerging infectious disease.
10: Les patients, ils traversent des moments très difficiles.
7: Dr. Cogent says what patients are going through is extremely difficult. The species of Ebola virus circulating has no vaccine, but with proper care, the disease is not necessarily a death sentence, and there are glimmers of hope. In Wampara, about a dozen patients are on their way to making a full recovery. The outbreak was caught late, which is causing much of the suffering here. Health workers are desperately trying to catch up. For NPR News, I'm Emmett Livingstone in Bunia.
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13: 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There's a lot of gasoline that's being used that isn't properly accounted for. And there are a lot of people with take-home vehicles.
14: That's Erie County Comptroller Kevin Hardwick. He's outlining just a few of the issues his office found when conducting an audit of the county's vehicle fleet.
12: From paper trails to public impact, this is journalism that stays with the story and with the community it serves. 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
4: It's Morning Edition from NPR News. I'm Steve Inskeep.
5: And I'm A. Martinez. The chief negotiator between the U.S. and Iran says there is a deal to end the war that will be signed on Friday. Details, though, aren't public. President Trump says it will lead to the reopening of the Strait of Hormuz, and global oil markets responded with their version of a sigh of relief. Crude prices dropped to their lowest levels since the beginning of the war. NPR's Camila Domonoske covers energy. So what do we know about how this deal, once it's signed, will affect the flow of oil?
16: Yeah, there are still a lot of questions about the exact terms here. We haven't seen the actual text of an agreement yet. President Trump had initially posted online that he was authorizing the toll-free reopening of the Strait of Hormuz. That's the crucial waterway through which about a fifth of the world's oil and liquefied natural gas passed before this conflict. He later wrote that the Strait would reopen after the deal is signed Friday to allow for the removal of mines. The timeline here is a bit murky. But oil markets responded very enthusiastically. Prices for a barrel of crude had been north of $100 a barrel for most of this conflict. Those prices had already been dropping. They fell a lot on Thursday and Friday in anticipation of a deal like this. And when trading reopened after the weekend break on Sunday evening, they dropped even more. I'm looking now, the global benchmark Brent crude is right around $83 a barrel.
5: Is that what it was before the conflict began?
16: No. Prices had been down in the 60s. So we're still quite a bit higher than pre-war. And those prices are not likely to come all the way down, at least right away. I spoke with Kevin Book with Clearview Energy Partners, and he says you have to remember that there were important facilities, including oil production fields and refineries and ports, that were shut down or damaged in this conflict. That's going to take time to get those back up and running. Meanwhile, global stockpiles of crude oil were tapped into to compensate for the missing crude during the supply shock. Those need to be refilled. And then there's basic logistics.
17: In addition, ships that aren't in the strait right now have to get there to take cargoes away. Those that are in there have to leave. And so it might be a while. The market was in a significant surplus before the war. It's not obvious that we'll be in a surplus anytime soon.
16: And this is an important point, because those oil prices were actually unusually low right before this conflict started, because the world had too much oil, was producing more than was demanded. That helped blunt the blow of this oil shock these past few months. And it's really not clear if getting back to quote unquote normal is going to mean a return to that level of oversupply.
18: So what does this mean for people who drive and have to buy gas in the U.S.?
16: Yeah, it's going to mean less expensive gasoline. This conflict had pushed prices at the pump up $1.50. The last 3 weeks, prices had been falling, mostly because crude oil was getting cheaper, and that was mostly because of hopes for a deal just like the one that was just announced. So if this sticks, definitely relief for drivers, especially compared to the worst case scenario, which would be this conflict continuing to drag on and pushing up inflation. But, you know, it doesn't necessarily mean gas prices snap back to as cheap as they were before the U.S. and Israel attacked Iran.
18: I'm in California, Camila, so it doesn't matter for me. It's always expensive. NPR's Camila Domonoske. Thanks.
16: Thank you.
18: This morning edition from NPR News. I'm A. Martinez.
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0: line that the investigation will take months, possibly years.
1: Just getting to enjoy God's green earth and then have something like this turn so tragic while potentially other family members were watching, it's tragic.
0: According to the FAA, the aircraft certification was active until January 2030. Butler Memorial Airport is popular with skydivers. For NPR News, I'm Madeline Fox in Kansas City.
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3: And this is Buffalo Toronto Public Media, NPR 729. Hello there, and good morning to you. My name's Jay Moran. Checking traffic this morning. So far, so good. And nice sunny skies for you. Dry weather. A little on the chilly side. We're at 52 degrees right now. Have a couple of road projects, though, that are beginning today. Want to let you know about one in Niagara Falls, along Niagara Falls Boulevard northbound. This is quite specific, courtesy of the Department of Transportation, telling us it's in front of the Delta Sonic car wash. It'll be down to just a single lane starting today. And that'll be the case for about the next 2 weeks as they replace the existing asphalt roadway with concrete. Also, look for closures tonight and throughout the week on nights this week on South Transit Road, reduced to just one lane in each direction between Dorchester and the town of Lockport to the Millersport Highway ramp in the town of Amherst. It starts at 7 tonight, runs until 7 o'clock in the morning, all the way through Saturday, as there's going to be a paving project going on. The time 7:30. 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
4: Well, it's Pride Month, when people feel especially free to celebrate who they are. But what happens when someone is still trying to figure out exactly who they are, or somehow all that feels a little more complicated? To talk about it is BTPM producer Samantha Pangborn. She joins us now. Hi, Sam.
5: Hi, Steve.
4: So you spoke with therapist Krista Mannion about all this. What did you learn?
5: I mean, I learned a lot of good things. We had a really great conversation, and there were a lot of important pieces that I really want to share with our listeners. And so to start off, I kind of want to touch upon this idea of respecting yourself entirely, you know, and to not reduce yourself down to anything other than completely yourself. And Krista had, you know, some really good stuff to say.
6: It's difficult to feel connected to people when you're constantly editing out versions of yourself. And so I think self-acceptance is maybe giving yourself permission to be who you fully are, and learning what beliefs are maybe yourself versus maybe other beliefs that you've inherited.
4: And that's easier said than done, though, right?
5: Much.
4: Yeah.
5: I agree. This whole idea of self-acceptance, I think everybody can relate to, you know, and it doesn't have to be about one certain thing. We all have a variety of, you know, cute little quirks about ourselves that we just have to love. And so Krista and I also touched on that. And we kind of have this idea that being different is sort of kind of, you know, what makes us all the same. And I think that way of thinking is the goal.
7: People, I think, can relate to like hiding parts of themselves, whether that's their sexuality or their struggles or their dreams. The details might be different, but I think that a lot of people know what it feels like to wonder whether they can be accepted as they really are. And the more we focus on ways we can over ways we're different, I think we'll see a difference in how many people can reach that level of self-acceptance.
4: And that is what pride is all about, right?
5: It is all about that, accepting yourself and then expressing yourself. And how do we do that? The term pride can be defined in so many different ways. Mm-hmm. And so we talked a little bit about the vastness of that.
7: Acknowledging like what level of pride or what pride means to you, right? Everybody's going to have a different answer, whether that's recognizing that you're on the journey of self-acceptance, right? Like that, I think in and of itself is pride, or maybe on the opposite end of the spectrum, it's showing up to pride in a fabulous outfit, celebrating with everybody that you love. There is no right or wrong way to celebrate pride. And I think that's just a wonderful part of the community, is people are like very aware of that.
5: Celebrating pride can really be anything that makes you feel good, anything mm-hmm. that makes you feel more comfortable in your skin. I love that she said pride can even be just accepting that you're on the journey towards that.
4: Sure.
5: Like that's beautiful. Be proud if you're working on it. Be proud if you're trying to embrace it, even if it's not easy, even if it's messy. Still love yourself enough to, you know, go on that journey, go through

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1: And this is Buffalo, Toronto Public Media, NPR. Appreciate you joining us. It's 8:29. Beautiful morning here with 52 degrees and sunny skies. We hope you can check out what's next coming up at 10, oh, make that 11 o'clock this morning. Old habits dying hard here. But what's next? Contributor Saladin Allah will talk with Charlene Rivera of the Niagara Falls Underground Railroad Heritage Center and Danessa Scott Warren of the Niagara Organizing Alliance for Hope. We'll talk about advocacy, voter participation, community empowerment, and more on what's next coming up today at 11 right here on BTPM NPR. Many Americans are feeling overwhelmed by household debt. Inflation is up. That's led to higher prices for food and basic necessities. Canadians are feeling similar pressures. And now, Prime Minister Mark Carney has unveiled a strategy to help alleviate at least one of those issues. Dan Karpinchuk has more from Toronto.
2: Carney's plan is to lower food costs by giving Canadians better access to locally produced fruits, vegetables, and other fresh items at lower prices than they're paying now.
3: We are an agricultural superpower, yet for most Canadians, it doesn't feel like that at the checkout counter.
2: With that, Carney unveiled Canada's first national food strategy, backing it up with more than $3 billion in investments over 10 years. He says there are four main pillars to the plan.
3: And the first is to increase grocery store competition, create more choice for Canadians. Second, process more food in Canada. Third, grow more fruits and vegetables all year round in Canada. And finally, lower prices by removing expensive regulatory barriers so farmers and producers can put more Canadian food on our shelves more easily.
2: The strategy is aimed at the way food is bought, sold, transported, and distributed in Canada. It includes $1 billion for more infrastructure such as food terminals and hubs that would help smaller independent grocers to compete.
3: Within 4 years, our strategy targets increasing the number of independent grocers buying from food terminals or hubs such as this by 15%.
2: And there will be more help, Carney says, with initiatives for small and medium-sized processors.
3: And we're going to make sure that there's competition in the sector. We're going to give the Competition Bureau more resources to identify, prevent, and combat unfair business practices. For consumers, we're going to crack down on surveillance pricing. We're amending privacy legislation to protect consumer data, your data, so companies can no longer use it to charge you higher prices.
2: Canada doesn't process much food, but exports to other countries to process. They in turn process it, then sell it, even back to us. Some experts blame free trade with the U.S. for the food fix the country is in now. Evan Fraser is with the University of Guelph's Food Institute.
4: One of the negative consequences of the original free trade agreement has been that a huge number of Canada's mid-sized processing sectors have moved south of the border to where they can get product year-round. I don't believe that is an economic logic that makes sense in the 2020s. And one of the things that will make Canada's food system more resilient to shocks and disruptions is if we can re-onshore commercially scaled food processors.
2: Fraser acknowledges that doing that is more of a medium or long-term solution and won't bring prices down now. So far, the Canadian Federation of Agriculture is welcoming the new strategy, but wants to see how it will be implemented. Small grocers, however, are embracing the plan. But opposition conservatives call it another big splashy announcement from the Prime Minister and another promise from the Liberal government. Here's Conservative MP Michael Barrett.
5: And this year, in 2026, when Canadians are paying $1,000 more for groceries than they were last year, their questions for Mr. Carney and his government are simple. When will their grocery prices go down as a result of his announcement?
2: At present, Canadians rely on imports for nearly 90% of fresh fruit and more than 70% of vegetables consumed. The cost of food, rent, and gasoline remain their top concern. For Buffalo Toronto Public Media, I'm Dan Karpinchuk in Toronto.
6: Rewind. Radio personality with an unforgettable laugh, which actually wound up on a sound effect record, first came to Buffalo on this date 58 years ago. Sandy Beach, who Buffalo Evening News critic Hal Couther called the Needle, came to Western New York as WKBW's nighttime disc jockey. Aside from a brief stop at Erie, Pennsylvania, and 4 years in Milwaukee, from that night 58 years ago until 2020, when he hung up his conservative talk show headphones, Sandy Beach was a constant presence on Buffalo's radio dial for nearly 5 decades. June 15th, 1968, Sandy Beach.

0: Delta Sonic Car Wash in the city of Niagara Falls. There's going to be some work on the northbound lane, so it'll be down to a single lane over the next couple of weeks, as a matter of fact. And then lane closures will begin tonight. This will be an overnight project along South Transit Road between Dorchester Road in Lockport and the Millersport Highway ramp in the town of Amherst. You'll see a paving project going on starting overnight tonight, 7 until 7. That'll continue throughout the week. It's 9:30.
1: Live from NPR News in Washington, I'm Dave Mattingly. An agreement to end the war between the U.S. and Iran is scheduled to be signed Friday in Geneva, Switzerland. The deal was mediated by Pakistan and announced yesterday by President Trump on Truth Social. The signing is expected to lead to the reopening of the Strait of Hormuz and an end to the U.S. naval blockade of Iranian ports. After the signing, Iran's nuclear program is to be the focus of negotiations over 60 days. President Trump is heading to France for this week's G7 summit. The war between Russia and Ukraine is expected to be one of the major issues there. Ukraine's president, Volodymyr Zelensky, will also be at the talks in the French Alps. NPR's Eleanor Beardsley has more from Paris.
2: Ukraine has been very successful striking deep into Russia with its drones and missiles long range. That's crippling Russian oil refining capacity. And Zelensky's hoping that strength will get Trump back to the negotiating table to put pressure on Russia to end the war.
1: Earlier today, Russian forces launched more missiles and drones at Ukraine. The attacks left at least 11 people dead and dozens more wounded in Kyiv and Kharkiv. The UN's High Commissioner for Human Rights says more than 1,000 civilians in Sudan have been killed by drone strikes through May of this year. Volker Turk calls the numbers horrific. This is NPR News from Washington.
0: It's 9:31 at BTPM NPR. Torontonians are embracing the World Cup spirit and Canada's first time hosting the tournament. Buffalo Toronto Public Media's Alex Simone has the perspective directly from the fans of Toronto.
3: Burlington, Ontario resident Tyler Collins says playing World Cup host for the first time is a major achievement for Canada's largest city, but also the country as a whole.
4: I think it's less a point of pride and more a point of acknowledgement. Like, it's an invitation to be an equal at the table of the global football community, but also the global sporting community.
3: They're far from the only team supporters present, with fans of countries like Portugal, Greece, and the Netherlands also feeling the spirit. Vedad Osmanovic and his family traveled from Bosnia and Herzegovina to see the game, hoping to see their country's best chance at global success in several years. He says there's been consistent support and a welcoming atmosphere from both his countrymen and fans of the host nation.
5: Like, they've been asking to take photos of us and stuff. Like, they're not all mean or anything. They're, like, very welcoming. It makes us feel good because we actually know that we're, like, welcome here and we can, like, all, like, be together as a team. No matter who wins and stuff, we'll still be happy.
3: Canada tied Team Bosnia 1-1 to open group play. It marks the host nation's first ever point in the standings. Canada's next match is 6 p.m. Thursday against Qatar. Reporting from downtown Toronto, I'm Alex Simone, Buffalo, Toronto Public Media.
0: Well, Sunday at the World Cup, Sweden over Tunisia 5-1. Ivory Coast edged Ecuador 1-0. Germany beat Curacao 7-1 in the Netherlands, and Japan tied at 2 apiece. Today it's Spain against Cape Verde. Belgium and Egypt, Iran and New Zealand, and Saudi Arabia meeting Uruguay. Big story yesterday, though. The Gulf Carolina Hurricanes became Stanley Cup champions for the second time after beating the Vegas Golden Knights 3-0 in Las Vegas last night. They take the finals in six games. 37-year-old Jordan Staal was the Conn Smythe Trophy winner as the most valuable player in the playoffs. He's the oldest player to earn that honor. In baseball, the Yankees beat the Blue Jays 8-3. The Mets over the Braves 8-1. The Bisons have won four straight after knocking off Syracuse 4-3. Bisons off today. They host Charlotte starting tomorrow night.
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0: be harassing them, making a very difficult environment for them. You'll have the group that is either the supporters of the regime or connected to the regime that will be supporting the team. And then you have the group of people that just love football and they want to just support the players. And maybe they love their home country and they look at running a national team as an extension of 2,500 year history of a nation, of a group. So it's very confusing for everyone. I think it's a really not a good moment for to be an Iranian footballer or Iranian football fan.
1: Afshin Ghotbi, their former Iranian coach, with his reflections on what the team is facing ahead of their first match in the World Cup against New Zealand later today. You with NewsHour live from the BBC. I'm Rebecca Kesby. Next, we head to the Democratic Republic of Congo in Africa, where an outbreak of the dangerous and often fatal Ebola virus has now reached 782 confirmed cases and 181 deaths. The outbreak has continued to expand into new areas despite intensified surveillance and treatment efforts. Our Africa correspondent Anne Soy reports from some of the worst affected areas in the northeast of the country.
2: I'm here in Bunia, the capital of Ituri province in the northeast of the Democratic Republic of Congo. It is busier than ever. If you came here without knowing that there's an outbreak of Ebola, you wouldn't have a clue because the markets are busy, the streets are busy, there's a lot of human traffic, motorbikes carrying even up to 4 pillions. And the people here are aware about Ebola, but they say that they need to balance that with also making a living. They still need to feed their families, but they're taking precaution. There's a lot of washing of hands. When you enter a building, sometimes they spray the soles of your shoes in case you are carrying anything that is contaminated. Now, I have been to the three epicenters of this outbreak here in this province over the past week. Every person I met told me that they knew somebody or many people who had died. They just shake their heads and say, yes, we know them. I went to Mongwalu, about 90 kilometers from the capital of Ituri here in Bunia. The road there is in a terrible state. It is bumpy. It is also insecure. So it takes hours to cover the 90 kilometers. And usually even the locals themselves wait for each other to build up a convoy to travel together. And most of them use lorries because of how bumpy the road is. So we flew there in a helicopter with the World Food Program. And amid all the reports of death and desperation, we met the second person in that mining town to recover from Ebola. And there was much celebration as healthcare workers escorted the 49-year-old Daniel Kitambala from the Ebola Treatment Center. He was carrying a black plastic bag with his belongings, all of them disinfected because he came in with Ebola, leaving without it. He'd been tested twice. And he raised his hands in thanksgiving, thanking the healthcare workers. And I asked him how that moment was for him.
3: This disease is serious. It makes the body very weak. I was infected with the disease when we were being laid hands on our heads by our pastor when praying. And that's how we got infected. I first treated for diarrhea. The disease is dangerous. I was in a very bad state and shape when I came. With God's strength, I have recovered. I am grateful to God. Praise God.
2: That's a survivor, Daniel Kitambala, leaving the Ebola treatment unit beaming with joy and grateful to have survived. Now, some of the most affected people are healthcare workers who, because of the nature of their jobs, interact closely with patients. And another group that's also at risk is women, because they are the natural caregivers at home when people fall ill. You know, think of mothers, sisters. I spoke to a medic who's also a mother, who's at the Ebola Treatment Center in Rompara, the second epicenter, with her 11-month-old baby. I started by asking Mirelle Gahindo how she and the child were doing.
4: When I got sick, my child was first to be infected. The fever was high, experienced diarrhea. After 2 weeks, my baby was treated, but didn't get better. They did some blood tests, and that is when they brought us here. Since then, we've been here. I had a lot of fear. The epidemic has killed many people. The volunteers helped bring us here, We were hoping to survive. The pressure was too much for us. When you see your child bleeding, body temperature is not okay, you're worried. But now I pray to God that we will live recovered. My baby is feeling better. No more fever, no more diarrhea, no more bleeding. Better now. We're even looking forward to going home with a lot of happiness. And we will celebrate together.
2: That's Mirelle Gahindo there, a medic and mother. Now, infections are now reported across multiple areas here in Ituri province, as well as to the south of North Kivu province and South Kivu province. These are vast areas. The Democratic Republic of Congo is roughly the size of Western Europe, and the east is rich with minerals, gold, coltan used for making batteries for mobile phones and electric vehicles, so very valuable minerals. And the outbreak has continued to expand into new areas despite intensified surveillance and treatment efforts. And at one of the treatment centers in Ruampara, one of the epicenters, I met Eli Asimwe, who'd come to visit his sister and brother at the clinic. And he told me that he's already lost his mother and sister-in-law. And that has been a lot of mourning for the family. They don't want to mourn anymore.
5: I have come to take care of my sister. She contracted Ebola. My family members and friends keep calling me regarding her. I am coordinating everything and providing them with updates. No one is allowed to come here, and some family members live far away. So I have become the main point of contact. The only thing we have is faith in God. People have been encouraging us. We believe that God will help us and that everything will go well.
2: What about the people who were in contact with your sister? Have they been tested for Ebola? What precautionary measures have they taken?
5: Some people have been tested to determine whether they contracted the disease. Others who were in contact with her say they are fine and have not developed any symptoms. Other people, we don't know of their whereabouts. However, we have been urging them to get checked. Doctors have advised that anyone who starts feeling unwell, they should immediately visit a health facility.
2: And what measures have your family members taken to protect themselves against the disease?
5: We are being very careful. We advise everyone who feels sick, weak, has a headache, a cough, or a fever to seek medical attention immediately. We also tell people to avoid unnecessary contact with others, wash their hands regularly, and report to a healthcare provider whenever they feel unwell. We are all very careful after this incident.
2: What are your family's hopes at this moment?
5: I arrived here at around 6 p.m. My sister was in a very bad condition. She was restless and struggling to breathe. She had chest pains. The whole family came together to pray because we believe that God is the one who heals. We have faith that all will be well. Some family members have continued praying without losing hope. Now that I am here, I feel encouraged. We have received some good news. Her fever had gone down, and we could see signs that her health is slowly improving.
2: And at the community level, have people been informed about Ebola? Is there any sensitization that's taking place in market areas and places of worship?
5: We also lost our mother. She had been missing for about 2 weeks. We did not know where she was after she was taken to the hospital. We were informed that she was sick and that people had been helping to take care of her. Sadly, she later succumbed to Ebola. In the past, people did not know much about diseases like Ebola, so they naturally helped and cared for sick relatives. We eventually left Nyakuda because there were many challenges. One of the difficulties we faced was being told that once someone contracts Ebola, family members should not have direct contact with the patient. We asked the health authorities to provide someone who could help care for the patient, but we were told that no one was available. We also had another elderly mother who had been helping with cooking and other household duties. The situation became very difficult, and eventually we decided to leave and return home. That has been one of our biggest challenges.
2: I'm so sorry for your loss. It's heartbreaking to hear that you've lost your loved ones, and I hope you find support during this challenging season.
5: May God help us. We do not want to continue mourning. We have cried a lot already. Several members of our family have died. Even today, a child is being buried. Others have also passed away. People are dying, and we just want to leave this place and return home. We want to go back, thank God, and continue moving forward with our lives.
2: Eli Asimwe there, very hopeful for the recovery of his sister and brother. Now, many families have been affected here. And like Eli, they come to the Ebola treatment units. Some of them, like the one in Rompara where Eli was, have specialized cubicles where families can see their patients through a glass screen. And that's how I was able to even speak to Mirel Gahindo. There's a thick glass. Think about the kind of glass that tellers have at the bank. And then so you're up close with the patient, but it is safe for everyone. Relatives can come three times a day, and that makes a huge difference because they are able to see their patients frequently yet safely. Previously, it was very difficult to do that because of safety concerns, and if the patients did not make it, they also could not see them after they had died, and that was very difficult for the families. But because of the previous outbreaks, the technology has been changing, and now more and more patients are being humanized.
1: That's the BBC's Anne Soy reporting from Bunia in Ituri province in the east of the Democratic Republic of Congo, struck by the Ebola virus. Returning briefly to our top story, the framework deal struck between the US and Iran. It's been welcomed by Gulf states and European nations. Britain, France, Germany and Italy have signed a joint statement saying the reopening of the Strait of Hormuz is essential. But with the deal excluding key players like Israel and Hezbollah, some reaction has been more cautious. And international shipping, of course, is going to continue to be affected. The Secretary General of the International Maritime Organization, Arsenio Dominguez, has told the BBC the removal of mines from the strait is vital in its first step to returning maritime traffic to pre-war levels.
6: We still have over 500 vessels stranded in the strait and normally around 11,000 seafarers that will regularly be transiting through the Strait of Hormuz. And this is one of the first steps that we're taking in coordinating with the relevant parties for a very organized resume of operations in the region. We'll be working with the countries in the region, particularly Oman and Iran, as well as the coastal states, in order to make sure that there are no hazards in the Strait of Hormuz when the ship starts to transit in the normal levels and volumes that we used to have prior to the conflict. At the same time, we have shared information in relation to the vessels that exist there in order to have an organized approach and, of course, avoid other incidents such as collisions.
1: Arsenio Dominguez there from the International Maritime Organization. This is a moving story. We've got a live page up on the BBC website, and I'm just saying that the Iranian Foreign Ministry is saying that both Oman and Iran will be taking necessary measures to ensure the safe passage of ships through the Strait of Hormuz. This just coming in the past few minutes. He says, this is a spokesperson, says there will be they'll be conducted in consultation with other stakeholders. We'll keep you updated with any more developments.
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11: It's the never-before-told story of an unsung hero of the Holocaust, Ernaz V. Spiegel, who risked everything to save dozens of young twins from death. 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
1: You're with NewsHour live from the BBC. I'm Rebecca Kesby. Next, a real treat for fans of literature, because I've been speaking to one of the biggest names in Japanese fiction and a rising star on the international stage, Asako Yuzuki. Many of you will be familiar with her best-selling novel, Butter, which explores the relationship between a journalist and a gourmet cook slash serial killer, dubbed a feminist thriller and a social commentary on modern sexism and female friendship in Japan. But Asako Yuzuki's latest publication, translated into English at least, is called Hooked. It also looks at a fairly intense relationship between two women, one a single career woman, the other married lifestyle blogger. But both characters struggle with social conformity, sexist stereotypes. What's interesting is that Asako actually wrote Hooked before Butter, with the help of a translator. She's been telling me more about the books and why she's fascinated with feminism, misogyny and fat phobia.
12: I've been enjoying walking around London while I've been here, and you may disagree, but I've found that there are very few adverts around London for beauty treatments. Now, if you are interested in Japan and you happen to come to Japan, you will notice that there are a lot of adverts for beauty treatments, plastic surgery, and weight loss. But at the same time, Tokyo has a big food culture, and you can get good food, tasty food, and Japan as a whole is full of delicious things, convenient things, small and cute things. And you have this sense of ambivalence, this contradiction between the pressure on women to be good women and beautiful, and on the other hand, this sense of expected to remain a child and small and cute. So if you come to Tokyo, you might forward to experiencing a city that reminds you of Blade Runner. And in a sense, maybe it is a kind of dystopia. I don't set out to write dystopian fiction. For me, this is reality. And even if Tokyo, when you visit, seems unrealistic and seems bizarre, I hope that you will understand what I read as something real and something that you can empathize with.
1: So, I mean, feminism, sexism is a really live topic in Japan at the moment. A lot of women are sort of bringing it up to the fore. Do you, as a writer, feel a responsibility because of that? Does it shape the way that you write your characters? And is that a help, or actually, does it make it more difficult as a writer because of that pressure? Do you feel it?
12: I feel a lot of pressure. I write feminist novels, but within Japan, I am in a position of advantage. I have a voice. If there is an issue with feminism in Japan, it's that the Japanese media seem to want that feminism to be something useful to society, something that fits in with a capitalist society. Mm-hmm. I, as a writer, I get to talk to a lot of publishers, and I'm always aware of the risk of this feminism turning into something that only benefits the women who are already in that kind of advantaged position.
1: Mm-hmm. Yeah, it's really interesting because your characters tend to feel a little bit restricted by the rigid social conformity, I guess. And the stories are about them struggling with that or battling against it and coming to sort of liberation within themselves, I guess. But there's always this pressure of how the women are perceived by others, particularly men or the male patriarchy, I guess you could say. But from what you're saying, it sounds almost as if feminism itself is also having to be seen through this lens of conformity. And you're sort of trying to get beyond that.
13: もしそう取っていただいたら嬉しいです。本来フェミニズムは、
12: I'm glad if that's the way you've understood what I've said. Because feminism itself, I think, is something that should belong to those who don't have access to education, to those who don't fit into this capitalist society, to those who don't have a voice. I have a voice. And the risk is that feminism turns into something for the strong women, for women like me in this unequal society where working hours are very long and even having time to read literature means that you're already in a position of advantage. And that is something that I want to try and overcome.
1: As you say, you are doing really well in your career now. You're very popular, certainly in Japan and now internationally as well. Who do you think your audience is? Because people are focusing on the women that are reading your books, but a lot of men are also reading your books, possibly to get an insight into how women feel. And how conscious of the audience are you? Or do you try not to write your books for an audience? You're writing them as a writer, a creator yourself.
13: そうですね。昔、15年前。
12: When I wrote these books 15 or so years ago, a lot of the readers were female. But I think now that they've been translated, there are a lot more male readers. And I hear from people who are reading it with their daughter or with their partner. And funnily enough, I've heard of couples who have been matched on dating apps because they were both fans of my books.
1: Excellent. That's lovely. And Japan does have a relatively new prime minister who's a woman. Are people seeing there is a shift and a change in terms of the power in Japan now? More equality?
13: より conservative な社会になってる。
12: I think you could say that society is becoming more conservative. As I said before, I am always aware of the risk of feminism becoming something only for strong women. Healthy, strong, cisgender women. And the Prime Minister says that for women to succeed, they must work, work, work. She likes that phrase. And she also, at the same time as being Prime Minister, talks about how she does the housework. And it's almost like that is what a Japanese woman has to do in order to survive in this male society. You have to work really hard and you still have to do the housework. And it's almost as though she is a model Japanese woman now.
1: Asako Yuzuki, their Japanese writer, and our grateful thanks to Bethan Jones, who was our translator there. Hooked is out in English first, written in 2015. And Butter, of course, she wrote in 2017. That came out in English a couple of years ago. But opening up a new audience there for Japanese writer Asako Yuzuki. That's it for this edition of NewsHour. Thanks for listening.
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16: From Buffalo Toronto Public Media, This is What's Next. As communities across West New York celebrate Juneteenth, the holiday serves as both a reflection on history and a call for continued action. On today's show, What's Next contributor Saladin Allah speaks with Charlene Rivera of the Niagara Falls Underground Railroad Heritage Center and Danessa Scott Warren, corporate lawyer and executive director of the Niagara Organizing Alliance for Hope. The two discuss their work in community engagement, advocacy, voter participation, and creating opportunities for meaningful civic involvement. They also reflect on the significance of Juneteenth as a celebration of Black freedom, resilience, and self-determination. The conversation highlights upcoming Juneteenth events in Niagara Falls and Williamsville and explores how communities can come together through education, dialogue, and service. It's a conversation about history, empowerment, and community action. That's coming up on What's Next. But first, the news.
17: Live from NPR News in Washington, I'm Corva Coleman. President Trump has just arrived in France to attend the G7 summit with leaders of other industrialized nations. He's expected to discuss the deal his administration has reached with Iran to stop the war. Some nations in the Mideast have welcomed the deal. Duri Buscarin reports Iranians are expressing relief and anger.
18: Hardliners opposed to the deal accused Iran's top negotiators of betraying the country's former supreme leader, who was killed in U.S.-Israeli airstrikes in February. But many Iranians critical of their government reacted to the deal with a sense of grim relief. In one voice note sent to NPR by a woman who asked to remain anonymous due to the risk of arrest, she said she supported the war at first because she thought it would bring regime change. But the people who pay the price of war are everyday people, she says. It's better that we just continue the current dog-like life we have. We don't need a constant danger of death on top of it as well. If the regime can't be defeated by war, then why should there be a war at all, she says. For NPR News, I'm Duri Buscarin, Istanbul.
17: Before he left for France, President Trump hosted a UFC fight night at the White House last evening. NPR's Mara Liasson has more.
19: The president celebrated his 80th birthday with the entertainment he wanted, an unprecedented and violent mixed martial arts spectacle. Fighters were seen warming up barefoot in the ceremonial rooms at the White House. The fight was controversial. Trump's critics say instead of focusing on the UFC fight, a new White House ballroom, or a triumphal arch, Trump should be telling Americans how he plans to lower inflation, keep rural hospitals open, or make it easier to buy a home. But the White House says Trump, like all presidents, can do more than one thing at a time, and they point to Trump's announcement of a deal with Iran to end hostilities and the fact that right after the cage match, he flew to France for the G7 summit. Mara Liasson, NPR News.
17: The British government has announced it is banning social media for children under 16. British Prime Minister Keir Starmer also announced restrictions on gaming services and live streaming. NPR's Fatima Al-Kassab has more from London.
20: Snapchat, TikTok, YouTube, Instagram, and X are among the platforms that will be banned for children in the UK by early next year. British Prime Minister Keir Starmer announced the ban in a televised statement from 10 Downing Street.
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20: 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Fatima Al-Kassab, NPR News, London.
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16: 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Thank you for listening to What's Next. I'm executive producer Charles Gilbert.
0: As communities across Western New York prepare to celebrate Juneteenth, conversations about history, civic engagement, and community action are taking center stage. What's Next contributor Saladina Law speaks with Charlene Rivera, Public Programs Coordinator at the Niagara Falls Underground Railroad Heritage Center, and Dinesha Scott Warren, Corporate Lawyer and Executive Director of the Niagara Organizing Alliance for Hope. Together, they share personal experiences that shape their journey into public service and advocacy, discuss the significance of Juneteenth and the events planned throughout the region, and explore ways residents can become more engaged in their communities. From voter participation to grassroots organizing, they offer insight into how individuals can make meaningful impact where they live.
2: This is Saladin Allah for Buffalo Toronto Public Media. Today we're going to be talking to a couple of special guests and to get into some of their background as well as some of the activities that they're going to be planning soon as it relates to Juneteenth. We have with us Charlene Rivera. She is one of my team members at the Niagara Falls Underground Railroad Heritage Center. We affectionately know her as Char. And then we also have Dinesha Scott Warren, who is a corporate lawyer. And we wanted to just get a little bit more insight into what you actually do. So starting with Char, born and raised in Puerto Rico, right?
3: Yep. Well,
2: probably one of the biggest Bad Bunny fans that I know. Char, you know, she has a real passion for history and social justice, and she graduated with a BS in criminology with a minor in sociology from Niagara University, and she's our public programs coordinator. And she says that her goal is to create fun, community-centered events as the public programs coordinator. And the reason I wanted to have you on the show is because a lot of times people don't get an opportunity to see all of the background work that you do. I mean, you've helped coordinate and plan a bridal show during Black History Month, all the way to a silent disco. You even give me advice about relationships that I never asked for, right? But you do a lot, and I wanted to kind of get some insight into, like, what really motivates you? Because I don't think I ever asked you that. Like, why do you do this type of work?
3: Honestly, I do it for the community. Mm-hmm. Like, being in Puerto Rico, I got to see a lot of things that a child shouldn't have to go through or see. Right. My mom came to America with two kids and $200 in her pockets.
2: What?
3: Yeah, absolutely. She did not speak English. Nobody spoke English. We just came here for an opportunity. And just seeing the struggle she went through, seeing what she had to deal with as a single mom. But what sustained her was the community she had around her. Even if she didn't appreciate it or see it at the moment, I was able to see it and appreciate it for what it was. And I want to see some type of change in this world. I want more people to not have to go through what my mom had to go through, what I had to go through, not speaking English in America, not being from here, right? Even having a heavy accent when I first started learning English. So just the sense of community is what drives me.
2: Mm, okay. And Dinesha, you being having a background in like corporate law, I think about Char's background with criminology, and there seems to be this synergy or this connection in terms of this advocacy for social justice.
4: Yes.
2: Now, you grew up here right in Buffalo, correct?
4: Yes. I'm a 14215 girl. Grew up on Shuley Street.
2: What? Okay.
4: Can't take it out of me.
2: Okay. So what was your background like and your experience and how it led you to get involved in like corporate law?
4: Yes. I grew up, I had two parents that really put education first. My parents, my dad worked at Bethlehem Steel, and you know, he did pass away from mesothelioma years, you know, later. And it was really hard because I know that because of how hard he worked and what he went through is the reason I am where I am today. My brother's a judge here, a workers' compensation administrative law judge. My sister was a banker. So our parents really just truly advocated for our education. I remember when I was 16 and all my friends were getting cars, and I kept thinking, why can't I get a car? And I remember my parents saying, eventually, the car is going to end up at a junkyard. All these kids' cars at 16, but no one will ever be able to take your education away from you.
2: Wow.
4: And it was absolutely true. You know, I think I'm in spaces now because I have the Esquire behind my name, because my parents were in retirement and came out of retirement to be able to pay for me to go to law school. Because when you're in law school, you don't have time to be working like, you know, part-time jobs. I have worked 40 hours a week through, get myself through Canisius College with my parents' help. And I've worked full-time when I was in high school, in private high school to help. But when I got to law school, I was like dependent like a preschooler on my parents. And here they were, you know, older when they had me and my brother. So, but they came out of retirement to pay for our rent in our apartment in Ohio, University of Toledo Law School. And my brother, who had gone through high school in 3 years and college in 3 years, because he was pre-med and pre-law. And so now we both were in law school, and here my retirement parents are paying for two kids to get through law school. And that was just, it was, I'm just, I will always be grateful for what they did, because I just know I wouldn't have it the way I do.
2: Yeah. I mean, just thinking about like the sacrifices that your family made, Shara, your mom made as well, and both of you not squandering that opportunity, because I think sometimes we may see people and they may not be aware of the kind of sacrifices that, you know, their family actually made for them to be where they are right now. So
4: if you were Mary Scott's daughter, you weren't going to squander it. Okay.
2: Yeah.
4: My dad was more easygoing, but my mom, I mean, no, I was not. No.
2: Yeah. So going back to what I was mentioning in regards to like the synergy or the connection with both of your backgrounds in community and advocating for social justice, what have you seen that has been some of the biggest challenges to you in the work that you do, starting with you, Shar?
3: Honestly, just support of the cause. I feel like ever since, you know, we've had certain person and presidency, whatever y'all want to call it, a lot of people have become very scared to just even advocate for the simplest things. We see it in the way when we mention DEI, everybody starts panicking, looking around like, where's the camera? When we talk about, for example, events that we have going on, we reach out to people to sponsor. They see that it's a Black History Museum. They see that we are talking about Black history, Black culture, and diversity. And they're like, yeah, no, we don't want to get in trouble. So it's okay. So I think those are like the biggest challenges I'm facing right now.
2: Wow. Can you relate to that too in terms of
4: I would think so, because people have like the wrong ideas about DEI that, you know, they're hearing things that make them think, oh, if a Black person is in a position, they're automatically assuming that they were placed in that position because of the color of their skin, not their abilities and their credentials. I mean, I get asked that question all the time. It's like, oh, did you become a corporate attorney because you were Black?
2: What?
4: Yes, I get asked that question. And I said, that would be the last thing in the world I'd be accused of being Black, is to land being a corporate attorney.
2: Wow.
4: So people make assumptions.
2: Wow.
4: You know, yes. Yeah.
2: And I think too, like with your corporate consulting business, you focus more specifically and work with non-for-profits.
4: Yes.
2: So I would also think that you constantly come in confrontation with that kind of mentality, because oftentimes non-for-profits are not being supported the way that they should.
4: Exactly. And then especially, you know, it's hard with funding. A lot of grant funding has been cut for non-for-profits. And then with consulting with them, helping them learn to diversify their funding streams too. So rather than going at things maybe one direction, is having to reshape the narrative in order to provide some of the programming that you were doing before.
2: And do both of you see some of those challenges? Also, the fact that you're women and people may look at you like, well, you're not as qualified because you're a woman and you might be in predominantly male centered spaces?
3: Yes. Absolutely. Yes. Yes.
4: I've pretty much spent my career in male centered spaces in corporate law. And it's uncomfortable as people may be to have me in that setting. Then when they see why you're there, I've sat across from people that just, there's no way they want me sitting at that table with them. But what I'm bringing to the table, they need. So so scooch over.
2: Yeah. Shar, just recently, the National Travel and Tourism Week that's been celebrated across this country, Destination Niagara, they recognized you as a Tourism Employee Spotlight Award. And, you know, that's definitely something I think that was a beautiful way to celebrate who you are and the work that you do. How did it make you feel? because you weren't expecting that acknowledgement at all.
3: I still remember I needed to take a call and I was going to go to the front and Josh was like, no, go to the back, go to the back. I did not question it. I just went to the back. And in the middle of the phone call, I'm like, wait, why did I just listen to him, you know? And going to the front and seeing everybody, I felt appreciated, mm-hmm. you know, and reassured. Because yeah. sometimes I could get in my head a lot when things don't go the way that I want it to go, when I'm struggling. So it was nice to have the reassurance that I'm doing things right, that I'm creating some type of change. And that's always been my goal. Like, I pursued criminal justice because I wanted to create the change. Mm-hmm. And as an adult, I realized that maybe not that way. So being able to be a part of the change, be a part of educating people, the youth specifically, is really rewarding. And it was really rewarding to be recognized for it.
2: Good. Yeah, Dinesha, I wanted to talk a little bit about you serving as a executive director and general counsel, as well as a human resource manager. In those specific roles, what would you say would have been something that you've learned that is not book knowledge? Because I think a lot of times, you know, we go to school, we learn things, and some things may be theoretical. You know, they apply in some situations, but there's certain things that you only learn through lived experience. Serving in some of those capacities, what's some of the insights that you gain from just your lived experience?
4: I think being able to get people that have maybe polarizing political views and getting them to be a part of your organization. To be able to have a Democrat and a Republican or independent all be members, like of Niagara Organizing Alliance for Hope. And that's what we have.
2: Okay.
4: So finding some commonality, some basic humanity in which they share. They may disagree, but they agree enough to sit around the table to say, we believe in this organization enough to be members and to support it.
2: Okay.
4: So, and that I think was just definitely not book knowledge.
2: Yeah. So, you mentioned, Niagara Organizing Alliance. And that's, acronym for NOAA.
4: NOAA. Yes.
2: Okay.
4: Yes. Yeah. Social Justice and Advocacy Organization, where I'm executive director right now.
2: Okay.
4: Yes.
2: Okay. And then what are some of the initiatives that you do?
4: Yeah. So we do advocacy work like voter registration. This is, regardless of who you're pulling that lever for, it's really important that you're actually registered to vote. Mm-hmm. You cannot complain about things if you're not taking a part in the process.
2: Yeah, you just go on Facebook and do it.
4: Right. Just
3: we love the Facebook warriors.
4: So we really encourage people. We try to encourage those that are like 16 now to pre-register. So that way, when you become 18, you can say, oh, I meant to do it. It's already there, regardless of your political views, because, you know, we're bipartisan. So we're not trying to tell people who to vote for. We're just saying have a voice. And with your registration, we do a lot with the youth and the women and men's empowerment, where we're helping people with workforce development. We run resume writing workshops, networking events, interviewing skills. Because sometimes people are either trying to advance in their position, or maybe you have a situation where they're reentering the workforce for whatever reason. It could have been a layoff. It could have been, I've been home raising children and now I'm getting back in and I need these additional skills, you know, that wasn't around when I was spending time, you know, taking care of my family, which is one of the most important jobs in the world, too. Yeah. So we're trying to be there for adults on that end to help them. And then as far as the youth, we're in the high schools working with them. I was yesterday, 101, met with like 15 students that are thinking about college to help them understand how one of the ways you want equity is let's get your advanced degree, you know, and you know, some of the students were like, well, I don't know if I really need it. And I said, but if you're looking for better, just having those credentials behind your name is going to mean enough to somebody else to actually pay you more in your salary for what it doesn't necessarily mean, you know, more. It's just that somehow you're going to be verified and it's going to credential you to be able to have an open doors for you that wouldn't otherwise be there.
2: Yeah. Plus, too, it signals a different level of commitment.
4: Yes.
2: You know, and consistency.
4: Yes.
2: Right.
4: So working with the youth to try to help them become college and career ready.
2: And Shar, as a public programs coordinator, you also focus a lot of programming with youth, primarily on the primary school level. We've also done stuff with middle school level as well as high school. What's some of the programs that you've been able to create for some of the students that you've also been able to work with?
3: Some, because it's been a lot.
2: Yeah.
3: We did vision boards with them, especially with the younger audience, just to remind them that you should have goals too. You're never too little, too young to dream and to want to achieve your goals, which that was really fulfilling within itself, because later in the year, we went back to the same school and kids were like, yes, I made it to the soccer team.
2: Oh,
3: yes,
2: wow.
3: I was a cheerleader.
2: And
3: so,
2: they put that on their vision board.
3: And they put it on their vision board. So the countless hours of me cutting and trimming pictures was actually worth it. We just actually in March, yes, March 15th is Jackie Robinson Day. So we went to the schools and did Jackie Robinson paper toys, basically trying to teach them, you know, that everybody wasn't always kind and the importance of being kind, the importance of not pointing out each other's differences, but embracing them. I think that's very, very important, especially with the climate that we have nowadays. We did Juneteenth keychains and necklaces and bracelets. I've done it all. Just in Black History Month, we did a trivia game with a bunch of seventh, first, second, third, fourth, around that grade. They really enjoyed it. It was about our content. But before we provided them with that trivia game, they came to our museum to get a tour. So seeing our faces again and like actually knowing the content was a lot of fun for them.
2: Yeah. And I think too, like, you know, I taught in the school district for some time, and I think oftentimes outsiders may place a lot of unreasonable expectations on teachers because they usually have their curriculum planned out before the entire year starts. And a lot of times it may not be a lot of room to be able to add on additional content or to focus on different things outside of what they're already doing. So the fact that you're being able to go into the schools and to add on to what teachers may not have the expertise or the time to be able to do, I'm sure that they appreciate that.
3: Yeah, absolutely. And I think other organizations should be doing it, because I do think the expectations on these teachers are really, really unrealistic. We're talking about people who are underpaid with a new generation of students that, how can I word this, are not like back in the day. So I think organizations like ours need to put their foot out in the community and do things like this.
2: Yeah. And you know what? I think too about representation. You know, a lot of times you may have a student body that does not look like the staff or the administrators. And because of that, you may have a lack of cultural competence and just lived experience in order to deal with certain children that may come from a different community than yours. You know, and again, that unreasonable expectation that sometimes people may have on teachers, they may have never had experience dealing with some children before in their entire life. And that is an opportunity, I think, as you mentioned, for us to step up and to be able to engage our local school districts and to share from our own lived experience things that we can help to enhance the quality of life of our students.
4: That's important. Noah also does racial healing circles. And we go into the school districts and do them with the students. Because sometimes students will say things and it may be a microaggression and hurt another student. And it's just because of something they've heard in their house or they heard around their neighborhood. They don't really understand it, you know, especially when you get into the middle school level and, you know, elementary level. They say, they repeat what they say, but they don't necessarily understand the meaning.
2: Yeah.
4: But so when you're sitting in those circles and you're talking about things that might be hurtful to them and their culture, if somebody else said it, then it's a little different. They're learning, and it's harder when you know people to say hurtful things about them and their culture.
0: 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When we return, we'll continue this conversation and discuss how families navigate these realities and the importance of self-care and what it means to build resilience in challenging times. This is What's Next from Buffalo Toronto Public Media, NPR.
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5: 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And there are a lot of people with take-home vehicles.
6: That's Erie County Comptroller Kevin Hardwick. He's outlining just a few of the issues his office found when conducting an audit of the county's vehicle fleet.
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0: Welcome back to What's Next from Buffalo Toronto Public Media, NPR. I'm executive producer Charles Gilbert. We return to our conversation with What's Next contributor Saladin Allah as he speaks with Charlene Rivera of the Niagara Falls Underground Railroad Heritage Center and attorney and community advocate Dinesha Scott Warren.
2: Now, you casually mentioned the phrase microaggression.
4: Yes.
2: Could you explain what that is? Because some of our listeners, that might be the first time they heard what microaggression is.
4: So microaggression will be something that someone says that could be as blatant as an actual racial slur that is used against someone, or it can be as subtle as making a stereotype suggestion or a comment about someone's race or culture. Sometimes people just say it and they make assumptions about it. You know, I've walked into a room before and in a boardroom and someone will say, oh, can I get two creams and a sugar?
2: What?
4: That would be a microaggression because they are assuming I'm there to take their coffee order. Wow. And I have said, for what I'm going to charge you hourly, I'm glad to go to Starbucks for you. But when I get back, the clock is still running to deal with your corporate crisis issue. So then they're like, I'm sorry. I said, no, you assumed that the person behind me was the attorney, not the person in the suit carrying the briefcase. So they happen all over the place and people don't even think about it. It happened to me after I gave birth. We're a biracial couple and I gave birth with twin daughters. And I went down to the hospital to see if my husband had just gone home to check on our oldest daughter. And they couldn't find, they said, we don't see your twins here. Well, I'm looking at them. The numbers all match. And then they call a lockdown because they said, no, we're looking for two black twins. And I said, they're biracial. These are my twins. And they said, they're blue-eyed. No, they're not your twins. What? And so I had to call my husband back to the hospital. He walks in off the street and they hand him two babies out of a nursery. So I just thought, like, are you serious? Yeah, so it happens. I've been in Saks Fifth Avenue after I used to sit on a committee through Governor Pataki. I walked in, met my husband there, went to change one of our daughters, and they asked me how, one of the ladies in the restroom asked me how long I've been the nursemaid for my daughter.
2: What?
4: And I said, I'm not the nursemaid, I'm her mother. And they said, no, seriously, how long have you been with the family? And I said, since I gave birth to her, what are you talking about? And she's my daughter. And she walked out, and when I came out, there was security from Saks Fifth asking me to hand the baby over so they can decide if I had taken my child, Once again, I just left a board meeting in a suit and I was being questioned. So my husband's sitting across the cafe and I'm trying to wave him down. Mm. And he comes over once again, just gets up from a table and they say, sir, is this your child? He says, yes. No, I did nothing. They hand over our twin to my Caucasian husband. And he goes, why are you questioning my wife? So he was able to validate that I am his wife, his daughter, with no ID, no nothing. It's there.
2: Wow.
4: It's there. So, and that was, our twins are now 24 years old. And that was happening then. And it happens in corporate boardrooms now.
2: Mm.
4: Yeah.
2: Mm. I mean, when both of you think about these kind of incidences. I know.
3: I need to get myself back.
4: Yes.
2: And you're a lawyer at this time, too.
4: Oh,
2: right?
4: Yes. I've been a lawyer now for 30-some years.
2: Oh, my goodness.
4: Yeah, almost. Yeah, it's going to be 33 years.
2: So you're processing this with a legal hat

0: walked in a Walmart, and my husband, once again, he has paper towels, everything in a cart. They just wave him through, no receipt. I have the receipt with a bag with like a couple items in it, and I get stopped because they want to know why I don't have enough items in my bag because it doesn't match my receipt. And I said, because you allowed my Caucasian husband to roll out of the store ahead of me without checking anything. He already took the items that we've paid for. I have less items than you're questioning less items. You want to know where the extras are. What is wrong with you?
1: Oh, yes. My God.
0: But, you know, having biracial kids, we've had to teach them, like, you, especially if you go into Walmart, don't put your hoodie on. Don't put your hands in your pocket, especially on makeup. You're going to get followed. These are things they had. And I had to have the talk with my husband so he knows when the kids are with him what he might go through. Yeah. But he never does. My husband can roll out with a large screen TV in a cart and no one's going to question him.
1: Hey, that might be an advantage.
2: I do need a TV.
0: But it's just those... Yeah. And he was very surprised. Like, what do you mean? Why are they questioning? He goes, no one questioned a single thing in my cart.
1: For those who are listening right now, this is what we mean by privilege.
0: This is.
2: Seriously.
0: It truly is. So almost, you know, early on in the marriage, like once we're going to decide to have children here, that he's going to have to know these things.
1: Yeah.
0: In case these things happen. We go to restaurants like when they're younger and they say, well, how do you want to split the check? Now, that's a family of seven sitting down with little kids. Mm. But they'll say, well, is she with her and is she with you? And I say, yeah, these two are mine. Those two are his. And we picked this one up as a dependent in the parking lot. What's wrong with you? I said, these kids are all our kids. And they're like, oh, stepkids? No. No. Mm. These are all our kids. People, they try to put you in boxes and try to figure out. As opposed to just sitting a family of seven down. Yes. Mm-hmm.
1: It makes me think about what you said about the talk.
0: Yes.
1: And a lot of times people don't know what having the talk is.
0: Yes.
1: You know, I had the talk when I was young.
0: Yeah.
1: I've had the talk with my 7-year old, you know, my older daughters, you know, for them to prepare how to navigate the society
0: and just have to
1: confront all of these things. I'm sure that you deal with a lot of stuff too, Shar.
2: Yeah, I actually didn't know about the talk until high school. And that's because that's when I got my first black teacher. And that's when they actually like set us down and be like, listen, this is what the real world looks like. Mm-hmm. This is what you need to do. And I had to give the talk to my mom, to my brother.
1: Mm.
2: Yeah. So
0: it's real.
2: Yeah.
1: Yeah.
0: It's very real. So, and our daughters, one went to Park School and four went to Nichols. So they definitely had to be prepared for the talk before starting high school.
1: And then, because we have been given these talks and consistently reinforced, because the further you go back, your life depended upon having that talk.
0: Absolutely.
1: If you weren't aware of where you should be or shouldn't be, you could literally lose your life behind that. Mm-hmm. What is oftentimes may have not been talked about also is the self-care. You know, because the things that we're talking about right now, I mean, we're making light of it, but this is serious and it requires some self-care. So my question to both of you is, what's some of the things that you do in order to bring some normalcy to your life or some self-care from just dealing with the kind of landscape that we're confronted with every single day? What's some of the things that you do?
2: Bad Bunny. No, but seriously, like just... spend time out in nature for me.
1: Uh-huh.
2: Like right behind my house, I have a really nice, like beautiful park that I could just sit down under a tree and just ground myself.
1: It ain't no racist birds over there. Or no squirrels.
2: No, thank God. No. But to me, grounding and finding myself let me reiterate that, because I was just in nature and the bugs were killing me. But just sitting at a park under a tree and having a nice book, or like having my little Lonnie with me. Lonnie's my puppy. Or just being with family, you know.
1: Mm-hmm.
2: That really grounds me and brings me back to what my mission is and what my goals are.
1: Mm-hmm.
2: But one thing I wanted to say real quick is that we're actually having a different type of talk too with everything that is happening now.
1: What you mean by that?
2: With the wannabe police agents. Recently we saw them in places that they shouldn't be. So that's a different type of talk I had to have with my family.
1: Mm.

0: As to make sure that you carry your IDs with you, make sure that you have a passport carry with you. We share locations at all times, only because, you know, you never know when you're going to be discriminated against just because you're speaking Spanish.
1: Wow.
0: So that's what I wanted to do. But yeah, I ground myself.
2: No, it's really true.
1: And then what about yourself?
2: I would say we spend time as a family when we, you know, everybody's moving in different directions and the kids are in college and pre-med or in med school. And it's hard to carve out the time, but we were very intentional about where we chose to live as a biracial couple when we purchased our house like 30 some years ago. And we have really found where we are in town of Amherst and Waynesville that our kids feel comfortable. They, you know, they feel comfortable walking, taking walks. We take walks together as a family. I really have found that we do things when we can. We enjoy let off some steam at a Lasertron. We like to do escape rooms, things like that. Board game nights, just things that kind of just center us as a family and just say, okay, you know that there's some harsh things going on out in the world. And this is some space where we can talk about them because they need, we have five daughters. We just want them to be able to know there are going to be racial things. There's going to be gender things. There are going to be social economic things. The world is not easy right now for young people. And we want them to know they have a safe space with me and my husband to talk about it all.
1: That's definitely encouraging.
0: Oh, thank you for that, because I'm tired of being called lazy. Jesus, they are so quick to be like,
2: it is hard to be a young adult now.
0: No, seriously.
2: It really is. When we used to say things, then it was written on a note in school. So either you shredded or you ate the note. Now your business is in social media.
0: Yes.
1: 24/7 too.
0: 24/7.
2: Yes. That's why we didn't give our kids social media until they were like in almost junior, senior in high school. Because I would say to them, things that you feel and you want to say, you don't want to explain one day if you're sitting in front of Senate or Congress having to actually testify on why you said what you did. And we can see from many of the adults now that have to testify and say things, they're trying to backtrack and and all these things. So we say, listen, you need to center that within yourself. People don't need to know what you're eating. They don't need to see what's on your plate. They don't need to know where you're going. This is, you don't need to broadcast everything about your life.
0: Facebook is not a diary. I repeat, Facebook is not your diary. It's not your therapist. I should not be knowing your whole business, and I barely know your last name.
1: So do you also see like social media is kind of like the new resume for people nowadays in terms of seeing the things that they're doing and saying?
2: You can fact check people hard on their social media. Yes. Yeah, people saying, oh, I'd never believed in that. And then they're liking posts and they're commenting on posts. You, just because you have a feeling doesn't mean you need to put it out there. Because one day you may need to defend it when you want to backtrack it. And they're young. So what they believe now, you know, early 20s, when they're in their 40s or 50s could be completely different. But someone's going to bring it up and ask, well, you posted this. What's the deal?
1: Exactly.
2: And now you got to answer for something that you believed when you were 20.
1: Yeah. Yeah. When you're executive
2: brain
1: function.
2: Think about when you were
1: 20
2: years old and things that you said and your beliefs then. And then you hit your 40s and you're like, oh my gosh. But now people want to hold you accountable for those things. You couldn't eat the note.
0: Yeah, I mean, we see that a lot with like reality stars. They want to get in a new show and now out of the blue, there's a video of you saying the N-word or a video of you being super, super racist. And now your whole image is ruined because you were being ignorant because you wanted to post everything.
1: Or if you get fired, you get a GoFundMe and
0: you get
1: hundreds of thousands of dollars from sympathetic supporters. You know,
0: and then you go on a post and now they got a brand new Bentley.
3: Stay with us. When we come back, we'll turn our attention to Juneteenth, the significance of this celebration and the events bringing the communities together across West New York with Charlene Rivera and Danessa Scott Warren. 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
5: Immigration consultants like Tatiana Cabrera say they're seeing more interest in people coming to Canada, but warn there are still many hurdles to overcome.
6: It's not sort of a free-for-all type of an application, but I think it's still worth attempting for many people who see that they have either parent, grandparent, great-grandparent who may have been born in Canada.
7: UPD responded to a reported serious concern based on credible information and followed established police procedures. According to court filings from police, the students only had a photo to identify the person who made the threats.
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3: Welcome back to What's Next. I'm executive producer Charles Gilbert, and we're closing out today's show with What's Next contributor Saladin Ala talking to Charlene Rivera of the Niagara Falls Underground Railroad Heritage Center and Danessa Scott Warren, corporate lawyer and executive director of the Niagara Organizing Alliance for Hope.
1: So, you know, thinking about all of these different things that are going on right now, both of you have stepped beyond just your professional role in terms of organizing public events that helps celebrate some of the history that is important for our communities to celebrate. Danessa, you are the chair and the executive director, not only for NOAA, but you also established the Juneteenth that's going to be celebrated in your community,
2: yeah,
1: out in
2: so,
1: Amherst, Williamsville.
2: Town of Amherst had always, they said for like 4 or 5 years, had done a Juneteenth before I had come onto the Amherst Diversity Committee. Mm-hmm. But theirs was done like at the Senior Center in the afternoon. And when I joined that committee, I said, mm-hmm. well, if we're going to do it, like a Juneteenth is a festival.
1: Oh, yeah. Mm-hmm.
2: It's not a luncheon. Mm-hmm. But to their credit, I said, I'm glad you were recognizing it, but not in the nature of what it was is meant to be celebrated. So that year, they organized one with the Amherst Diversity Committee, and we held it at Bassett Park, and it was good. So then last year, the Village of Williamsville wanted to do theirs for the very first time. So I worked with the Arts, Diversity, and Culture Committee, and I chaired the Juneteenth for them last year. Mm-hmm. And then this year, it's actually going to be a little broader. It's going to be the North Towns Juneteenth.
1: Wow.
2: Where we're including all the North Towns in it, and still going to be held at Island Park, but it's not through the village. It's NOAA, Niagara Organizing Alliance for Hope.
1: Okay.
2: Our advocacy organization is the host organization for the Juneteenth. And we got about 40 vendors. We have the Colored Musicians Club will be playing as well, too. We got She Drums, so it'll be interactive. People can come up and play the drums. And we have church choirs.
1: You're going to have a line dancing as well,
2: Yes. Katrina McClinton out of Niagara Falls is going to be. So bring your fans.
1: Yeah.
0: We'll be there.
1: Katrina, she now hosts line dancing classes over at our Niagara Falls Underground Railroad Heritage Center other Wednesday. Yes.
2: Oh, how wonderful.
1: Yeah.
2: No, so she'll be there leading the crowds in that as well, mm-hmm. too. Really excited about the number of food vendors and artisans that are coming. We got the Princess Beauty Bus will be rolling up for girls that want to get there, or anyone that wants to get their lashes or makeup done, and you'll go in. Yeah, so we have a lot of interact. We got crafts for kids. The crafts are all free for the kids and activity. Mm-hmm. So we're pretty excited about it.
1: Cool. And what has been like the response that you've been receiving?
2: It's been a great response. First of all, the vendors that came last year were like, are you doing it? Because we want to make sure mm-hmm. we're coming back. And then they've told two friends and they've told two friends. So that's been wonderful. In the community, too, we have Canal Bank that's coming out and sponsoring mm-hmm. us. Jeannie Vinyl, Erie County legislators working on supporting us as well, too. And she's providing the stage and the bandwagon for us as well, too. We have Zephyr Development Corporation that's coming out. Wow. Iskalo Development is stepping up to be a sponsor. So we have a lot of people that want to come out because this is about inclusion, not mm-hmm. exclusion.
1: Uh-huh.
2: Because once again, the more you learn about me and my culture, the easier it is for us to sit down at the table, have conversation, and move things forward, mm-hmm. even if we have different political views. Mm-hmm. Because we don't have to go to racial slurs. We don't have to go to microaggressions.
1: Mm-hmm.
2: We can find commonality of our lived experiences.
1: Mm-hmm.
2: And that's one of the things we loved about doing the racial healing circles as well, too, with Noah, is what comes out in those things is just amazing. Mm-hmm. When people are hugging and crying at the end and, mm-hmm. you know, and people walk away with things feeling a little bit different than when they came into the circle.
1: Yeah. And can you tell us where's the location and what is the date and the times for this?
2: Yes, it's Saturday, June 20th. So we never, ever come to the date of the Buffalo or the Niagara Falls Juneteenth. So we do it on a completely different weekend. No, we never disrespect that. And it will be 12 to 5 at Island Park in Williamsville.
1: Okay. And that's 5565 Main Street in the village of Williamsville.
2: Sitting right behind Amherst Town Hall. It's actually a little bridge. You go over and it's an island up there. It's great.
1: Yeah. And it's free and open to the public as
2: absolutely.
1: Well,
2: absolutely. We want everybody to come, regardless, race, beliefs, just everybody come, have a good time, listen to the music, enjoy some food, and have a great time getting to know more.
1: Excellent.
0: And I will be there.
2: Oh, yeah. And you, Sazen, you will be one of our guest speakers as well, too, for the event. So thank you very much
1: absolutely.
2: For doing that.
1: Anytime. And Shar, you have a number of events that you are coordinating as well for Juneteenth in Niagara Falls. Could you share a little bit more about what you're going to be doing along with your team?
14: Yeah. So the first thing we have going on is the Poetry Slam with Inner City Minds.
1: Okay.
14: This is a non-competitive safe space for everybody to just get your feelings out, share your poetry, music, and get your feelings out, right? Juneteenth is a celebration, so we are celebrating Black voices.
1: Yeah.
14: This is on next Saturday, so June 13th mm-hmm. from 6 to 8, but we extend the 8 in case you do have more to say.
1: Yeah.
14: Then we also have, for Juneteenth, we are switching things up, and instead of only offering two tours a day, we're going to be offering tours every hour, so from 10 to 3, just to make sure that everybody, you know, knows what Juneteenth is, what it meant, right? And to extend the Juneteenth celebration, the 20th, we'll be hosting our annual community day for Juneteenth, right? Because Juneteenth in Black history is not just February or just June. This is 365. It is an everyday celebration. Mm-hmm. So community day is exactly that. Just a day of music, free food, youth activities, and just community pride.
1: Yeah.
14: That's what we got cooked up for June.
1: Yeah, and then also we have Tony Cohen, who's going to be in town presenting on Community Day. For those of you who are not familiar with Tony Cohen, he is a direct descendant of Patrick Sneed, who was a waiter that worked at the historic Cataract House during the time of the Underground Railroad. He's done historic walks from Maryland all the way here to Western New York, and he is currently doing his Freedom Walk 2026. I'm not sure where he's at right now. I think he might be, maybe he's in New York by now, but he's going to make his journey all the way here through Buffalo to Niagara Falls, and he's going to be on site for Community Day as well, talking about his initiative and the importance of his legacy and heritage.
14: Doesn't he have a special guest traveling with him, the Harriet Tubman statue?
1: Yes, he has the Harriet Tubman statue, which is going to be traveling along with him. So people in the various different locations where he stops are going to have an opportunity to see that beautiful statue as well. Mm-hmm. So, yeah, so location for these events?
14: Ooh, 825 Depot Avenue West, located in the Amtrak station. Enter through the Amtrak, then make a right.
1: Okay. In terms of Juneteenth, we've been seeing an attack, and we spoke a little bit about that attack on some of the history that's being shared. And the irony of it is we are approaching 250 years of this country being in existence. And we have this attack that's going on with a lot of the things that are related to that history. Why is it important to share this history and for both of you to be involved in these initiatives around Juneteenth? Why is that even important? Because there's some people that they do not think that Juneteenth is important at all. Why do you think that it's important?
2: Well, I would say I had a flyer out in my house, and my sister-in-law had come in for a graduation, one of our daughters, and she asked me, Denise, why would you be involved in something like this? And I said, it's not a crime spree. It's Juneteenth. And I said, just because I celebrate Juneteenth doesn't mean I don't celebrate the 4th of July. Celebrating Juneteenth isn't taken away from the celebration of this 250th of the country. We live in this country. I'm proud of that. So I will be, I always celebrate Juneteenth. Yeah. But I'm also celebrating when my people receive freedom. So one is not excluding the other. So yeah. I said to her, it's important that you should be coming and celebrating this. And I'm not taking away from 4th of July. So people, I think, need to understand celebrating one is not saying I don't honor and respect and celebrate the other.
1: Yeah. And what about you, Shar?
14: I think that celebrating Juneteenth is important because this is not just celebration of emancipation and freedom, but it's also the celebration of people's autonomy being brought back to them. We need to remember that slavery, it was erasure of land, culture, people's just who they are as their own, right? So Juneteenth isn't just, oh, you're free, go do what you want to do, but it's this. This here's your humanity back. You know, we see you. I mean, even though we know historically what happened afterwards.
1: Yeah.
14: But to me, Juneteenth means we see you as a human being that you are, right? You are free. You're at your own person. You get to celebrate yourself. You get to celebrate your community, right? And I don't think communities are celebrated enough nowadays, you know? So I think this is a good reason as to why let's go out, celebrate each other and who we become, because we've come a long way. Absolutely.
1: And I think that, you know, the kind of work that both of you do is important in terms of being able to create the kind of society that we would all want to live in. You know, I think a lot of times people sit back and complain and they don't step forward and do anything. One of the models that I live by is when something's absent, to me, that absence is the evidence of an opportunity. And the fact that both of you have always been stepping up in this capacity and being self-motivated to be change makers, I think is beautiful, it's important, and it should consistently be celebrated. So I'm thankful for both of you to be able to be here and to share some of the work that you're doing. And then I'm sure people listening to this are going to be inspired as well.
2: Well, I think I'm inspired by other people. That's, it makes, you know, easier to do these things because it can be a heavy lift. But when you see people, when I saw the people that came out last year and that came up to me, and the diversity, the sheer diversity of the Juneteenth in Williamsville, and the people that came and their enjoyment and saying, we can't wait to come back next year. That was my motivation. Recently, Assemblywoman Karen McMahon sent me a letter that I'm going to be recognized as a woman of distinction the the day before Juneteenth for the 146th Assembly.
1: Congratulations.
2: And I was, I'm honored for it. I didn't expect it, but because I'm just doing, I'm a part of this community. Like I said, we moved into this community in 1996 that my husband and I moved into town Amherst and Williamsville. And we immediately immersed ourselves into the community. And the community has accepted us and we've accepted the community.
1: Yeah.
2: So this is just part of sharing who I am with the community. Like we celebrate Oktoberfest. We go to the Italian festival and the Greek festival. So, I mean, my daughters go to Dingus Day. So we celebrate all of who that they are. Mm-hmm. And to this, this is just another extension of mom's culture like dad's culture.
1: Mm-hmm.
2: So yeah. Our kids are celebrating almost all the holidays that they can grab. I said, geez. But that's important because that's another generation mm-hmm. of acceptance mm-hmm. and inclusion, mm-hmm. not exclusion.
1: Mm-hmm. Mm-hmm. And I think it's also important to mention that this year in Buffalo, which has one of the largest Juneteenth celebrations in this entire country, is celebrating 50 years of organizing this celebration. And that is definitely something to be mentioned and honored and respected because this community has also led other communities in terms of these opportunities to celebrate because it's demonstrative in terms of them seeing what this celebration is actually about.
2: They were extremely, when I first went to them and said, I want to turn it more in, rather than it's a luncheon, I mm-hmm. want it to be more. It was the Buffalo Juneteenth Committee were absolutely so supportive of me
1: mm-hmm.
2: and helping me get this up off the ground. That's why I said I would never come anywhere near having this event anywhere near the Buffalo Juneteenth. That is mm-hmm. iconic.
1: Mm-hmm. Absolutely.
2: Yes. Yes. We're mm-hmm. we're just trying to mimic on another level. So something that's already so great and then get it out to more people.
1: Absolutely. Mm-hmm. Expanded in this whole entire region.
2: And then people came from the Buffalo Juneteenth and came out and mm-hmm. supported this one as we go there. So,
1: mm-hmm.
2: yes.
1: Absolutely. So in closing, I just wanted to ask this one last question from both of you. When listeners leave the Juneteenth celebration this year, what's one of the things that you hope that they remember to carry with them?
2: For me, I hope that they learn to carry with them. This isn't about just today. This is about next week when the African-American boy walks into your shop, not to make an assumption if his hands are in his pocket. If the African-American girl happens to be coming in and looking at earrings at your place, that she's not there to steal them. She's there to look at them. To remember what you learned about today and carry it forth and not make assumptions of people that you see walk in to a certain place that they can't afford to be there or that they don't belong there. This is about inclusion and belonging. And I'm hoping, and that's one thing we do with this Juneteenth is we don't just have music and art. We have professional groups. The Erie County Bar Association is there with the Minority Bar Association. Mm-hmm. We have UB will be there as well, too. We have lawyer groups. We have medical doctors that, in fact, one of our speakers for our keynote speaker is Dr. Kimberly Wooten at Roswell Park Cancer Institute, African-American doctor of surgeon of head and neck. Mm-hmm. So it's important to see us in all spaces. Mm-hmm. We will have the Black National Social Workers Association there. So I want them to see we're not just one aspect, we're all facets. Mm-hmm. So when somebody does walk up to you, just don't make an assumption about them. You just never know who you might be talking to.
1: Mm-hmm.
14: Yeah, I completely agree with what you said, and I want to just add on to self-pride.
1: Mm-hmm.
14: We see on the news everything that is happening. Right. We know historically everything that's happened to us. We know that things are not going to get better tomorrow. But if you have pride within yourself and where you come from, that would take you a long way.
1: So thank you. This is Saladin Allah for Buffalo Toronto Public Media. 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
2: High is 66 this afternoon under mainly cloudy skies. Partly cloudy skies tonight. Lulls of aloft around 55. 72 tomorrow, a mix of clouds and sun. Slight chance of rain showers Wednesday. Thunderstorms likely on Thursday. 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I'm meteorologist Laura Lockwood. Right now, 62.
3: This is National Native News. I'm Jill Freitas. Despite the Navajo Nation DOJ advising government staff not to testify about a failed multi-million dollar housing project, one employee broke ranks. KJZZ's Gabriel Pietrasio has details.
4: So far, Navajo Nation controller Sean McCabe has been the sole witness out of a dozen or so to comply with the Budget and Finance Committee's subpoenas.
5: Would you please stand and raise your right hand? Do you solemnly swear or affirm that the statements you make during your testimony shall be the truth, the whole truth, and nothing but the truth?
6: I do. My intention today is not to undermine a DOJ advisement. My intention is to fulfill my professional duties as a certified public accountant.
4: Yet McCabe was still cautious on Wednesday.
6: I would have hoped that legal counsel was here to step in if I needed it, if I was breaching any client attorney privileges, but it doesn't appear that they are.
4: The Zenny Home hearing is set to wrap up this week. For National Native News, I'm Gabriel Pietrasio.
3: Members of the Confederated Tribes of Siletz Indians recently shared their perspective on harvesting a humpback whale last November. As KLCC's Brian Bull reports, the harvest highlights the whale's cultural significance to coastal Native communities.
7: For nearly 2 hours, the group spoke to 165 people at the Amanda Trail site in Yahats, near where the 10-ton juvenile humpback washed ashore last fall. Despite efforts by locals to save it, it was ultimately euthanized on the beach. Shortly after, a team of Siletz tribal members arrived to harvest parts of the mammal, while another team from Oregon State University did a necropsy. During their talk, the Siletz said they wanted to get across that the joy many felt that day wasn't because of the whale's death, but because they were able to practice a traditional harvest that hadn't been done for generations. Lisa Norton, the tribe's chief administrative officer, said this was due to several factors.
8: We've got forced relocation. We've got 1932, the Marine Mammal Relocation Act, the Termination Act of 54. We were forbidden from practicing.
7: Norton's son, Joshua Relatus, talked of carving the baleen and blubber from the whale, much like his ancestors did. At the end, the audience gave the Siletz a standing ovation. Relatus said he was pleased that the event was well received.
9: It was a little nerve-wracking at first because you never know what to expect from the community, especially because of social media and just the perceptions people have. But people here have got a pretty good understanding of what it was like for us and the respect and love that we had for the animal.
7: While some online commenters made racist remarks or generalizations about Native people during the harvest, supporters say the amount of reverence and respect paid to the whale showed how important it was for the Siletz to do it. Chief Doug Barrett of the Confederated Tribes of Coos, Lower Umpqua, and Siuslaw Indians said he'd like to consult with tribes like the Siletz and Macaw to better understand whale harvesting. A dead whale recently washed ashore in his region.
10: I did what I could with what I had. I had my four knives, and I went up there and just started taking what I could, and I would like to render the blubber out so I could put oil on our canoes.
7: Joanne Cattell is co-chair of the conservationist nonprofit View the Future, which sponsored the Siletz's presentation. She said the group picked the Amanda Trail in Yahats because of its significance to Native history.
11: This area symbolizes the government-sponsored genocidal policies that led to the murder and deaths of so many Coos, Umpqua, Siuslaw, and LC people here in the Yahats area. And this whole area and the Amanda Trail bring that historical truth to the present.
7: Cattell says she wasn't surprised 165 people turned out to hear the Siletz's story. She added that it's important to have these conversations in an open and welcoming space. For National Native News, I'm Brian Bull in Yahats, Oregon.
3: and I'm Jill Freitas.

0: domestic cats. We can all do our part to conserve American oyster catchers by giving them space on shared beaches, keeping domestic pets indoors or on leash, and cutting fossil fuel emissions that drive climate change. 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I'm Ariana Rimmel. This episode is dedicated to Bob Goodale, whose lifelong love for birds and nature continues to inspire.
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2: Cloudy skies with a few peaks of sun this afternoon, with daytime highs approaching 66. Partly cloudy skies tonight, lows level off around 55. Daytime highs approaching 72 tomorrow, sunshine mixed with clouds at times. 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I'm meteorologist Derek Height. Right now, it's 61 degrees.
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0: It's Here and Now. Fans of Haiti's soccer team are thrilled about their return to the World Cup after more than half a century. WBUR's Simone Rios was out this weekend to witness the excitement alongside Haitian fans in Boston.
4: Dozens of Haiti supporters gathered in their neighborhood, draped in Haitian flags and ready to head to the stadium. Emily Millset says the moment means everything for Haiti.
5: I think me and my family and just everybody that I know that are Haitian are just so happy and so grateful. The fact that we get to be in the World Cup this year, playing in Boston, where there's so much Haitian diversity here, is just so amazing.
4: From New York City, Samuel Dargan came to watch Les Grenadiers play their first men's World Cup match in a half a century.
6: For all that's happening now in Haiti, to see Haiti finally, you know, in the meat of something positive, right? We're not talking about the gangs, we're not talking about the violence, we're talking about a national team that is now in the World Cup.
4: Governor Maura Healey secured 1,100 tickets to World Cup games, and about 100 went to Haitians through a local nonprofit. They broke into song before getting onto a bus. The Haitian youth were among droves of fans who journeyed to the stadium for the match against Scotland. After the team members, Charlot Lucien was probably the most popular Haitian in the area. That's because he lives a mile from the stadium, and all his friends who had tickets avoided the $100 parking or train fees by going to his place.
7: At 6:45, we want to gather in front of the house, and then we'll organize them in Grenadier fashion so that we can walk to the stade and enjoy glory.
4: A pastor delivered a prayer for Haiti that the Lord grant victory to the Haitian squad. Then on to the food.
8: Let's eat.
4: On a long table were trays of rice and beans, shrimp and chicken, along with an array of fresh juices and cocktails. Even fans on the opposing side were welcome to partake, kilts and all.
9: So we're Scottish, we like to drink lots of beer and have some friendly rum. So we came to the Haiti party to enjoy the different culture and taste their alcoholic drinks.
4: That's Jed Evans from Livingston, Scotland. Most of the Haitians made the march to the stadium. Those without tickets stayed back to watch on TV. Haiti was in control for much of the game, but it was a story of missed opportunities. 28 minutes in, Scotland scored the game's only goal, a ball that ricocheted off the leg of a Haitian defender. Minutes ahead of the final whistle, Haiti missed a header that would have tied the game.

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7: Partly cloudy skies and 60 degrees in Buffalo at 4:30. Good afternoon. I'm Michael Mroziak, Buffalo Toronto Public Media. Steve Cishan has this week off. A Cheektowaga man accused of killing his family and a Buffalo store clerk earlier this month has been arraigned in state Supreme Court. The indictment on 29-year-old Saleh Mohammed includes 3 counts of first-degree murder and 4 counts of second-degree murder. Prosecutors allege Mohammed killed his wife, 26-year-old Aisha Abdullah, a 4-year-old boy, and a 3-year-old boy inside an Ellen Drive home June 1st. He's accused of shooting 43-year-old Shukri Muthana in a store in the 1000 block of Grant Street the same day. If convicted, Mohammed faces a maximum sentence of life in prison without parole. $326 million is the updated total amount for the settlement fund for survivors of sexual abuse at the hands of Buffalo Catholic clergy and workers related to the diocese. As BTPM's Ryan Zunner reports, it's the culmination of work that included a committee of abuse survivors who are speaking publicly about the years-long proceedings for the first time.
8: We, as a committee, will bring some measure of closure to the hundreds of survivors who continue to wait in the wings, silently. It's time to recognize them once again today.
9: That's Richard Brownell, one of 6 members of the all-volunteer committee who have represented clergy sexual abuse survivors over the course of 6 years in federal bankruptcy court. Brownell and many others felt it was a seemingly never-ending process and a re-traumatizing one at that.
10: I tried to attend as many court hearings as I could. I wasn't always happy with everything that I would see there. You know, the church is remiss in not standing up completely and apologizing to all these victims. These are crimes. They've broken the laws of society, let alone not answering for facilitating these pedophiles from church to church for decades.
9: The committee's work extends beyond monetary terms. They'll be securing child protection policies, although those are still being finalized. For survivor and committee member Ruth McAllister, helping those who've experienced sexual abuse has been a central part of her adult life.
11: I spent years as a clinical social worker, but this really put me in a position where I felt like I could make a difference, be involved, help other people who've been so egregiously harmed.
9: Attorney Steve Boyd says the $326 million settlement will be formally introduced into court in August and will include a vote among plaintiffs. Survivors could expect payouts by the end of the year or early next year. The diocese did not provide a full response to the committee's statements today, but did say they are eager to reach a settlement. Ryan Zunner, Buffalo, Toronto, Public Media.
7: New York State Assemblymember John Rivera announced earlier today that $250,000 have been allocated in this year's state budget to establish a bilingual educator pipeline at Buffalo State University. Rivera made the announcement at Lafayette International High School.

0: directly support some of our teachers' aides that may be interested in pursuing a career as a bilingual teacher, and also with our graduating students when they go to our local universities here in Western New York.
1: The grant funding will help support tuition assistance, certification costs, and staff salaries. Advocates and government officials are taking time today to mark World Elder Abuse Awareness Day. At an event in Mayville, Chautauqua County officials gathered to highlight some troubling trends. In New York State, more than 300,000 older adults experience some sort of elder abuse each year. Anyone who suspects elder abuse can contact the State Adult Services Helpline at 1-844-697-3505. Traffic update. There's a crash beyond the Skagit ramps along the 190 northbound in Buffalo. The right lane remains closed. Traffic backed up due to a crash on the 190 north beyond exit 11. Right now it's 60 degrees in Buffalo under partly cloudy skies. 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I'm Michael Mroziak. Thank you so much for listening.
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3: This is All Things Considered from NPR News. I'm Elsa Chang in Culver City, California.
4: And I'm Scott Detrow in Washington. The announcement of a deal intended to end the war with Iran has sent stock markets up and brought oil prices down. NPR's Camila Domonoske covers energy and is here to walk us through the economic implications of all this. Hey, Camila.
5: Hello.
4: What does this mean for the energy markets?
5: I mean, this is exactly what the oil industry has been waiting for since the start of this conflict, really. Mm-hmm. And oil prices dropped promptly as soon as the news came out. The key element here is that President Trump says this deal, after it's signed Friday, will reopen the Strait of Hormuz. But the actual terms of the deal itself are not public. Jim Burkhard watches oil markets for S&P Global Energy, and he has a lot of questions.
6: What are the terms under which it's going to reopen? Is it going to be as it was last February, or is it going to be something different? And we don't know yet.
5: So, you know, how quickly will it reopen? Will Iran still be regulating traffic? Will there be tolls? All of these things will affect how much ship traffic actually gets through that waterway.
4: Assuming this agreement holds up and is signed and put into place, mm-hmm. would that mean that we can all stop thinking about oil prices?
5: That would be lovely, wouldn't it? There are so many other things that we could talk about on air, Scott. But no is my answer. And let me start by just acknowledging that oil prices have dropped dramatically on news of an imminent deal so many times over the last few months. Every time there was a tweet or a headline about it, and a deal never happened before. This time we have both sides saying a deal is happening, so that is different. Prices have dropped to their lowest point since early March. So the global benchmark for crude is at around $83 a barrel now. That's down from wartime highs where there was a lot of time spent above $100 a barrel, still higher than pre-war when it was in the 60s. And it's going to take time for the global oil system to recover to something like normal, whether you look at production or transportation of crude. We're talking months into maybe next year before things recover from this profound shock.
4: Okay, given all of that, then any sense of what everything you just laid out will mean for the price of gasoline?
5: Yeah, assuming this holds, they'll get cheaper. So prices peaked at a national average per gallon of about $4.50. They have already dropped from those highs for several weeks, largely on anticipation of a deal like this. So the national average is now around $4. I will note, obviously, prices vary based on where you are. But they are dropping across the country and at current oil prices, likely to drop more. But again, just like with oil prices, this comes with the caveat that we are still looking at prices elevated if you compare them to pre-war.
4: We all experienced very deeply just how much the price of oil affects the price of everything else. Any sense what this deal can mean for the broader economy given that?
5: Yeah, it's a relief globally to kind

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1: And you're listening to it on Buffalo, Toronto Public Media. Good afternoon. It's now 44 minutes past 4. I'm Michael Mroziak, covering for Steve Cishan, who is off this week. Traffic remains backed up on the northbound 190 due to a crash beyond exit 11. It's the Skajakwata area. The right lane is closed. There's also some congestion to report, non-accident related, but still congestion on the 90 east beyond exit 53 to beyond exit 52 Walden Avenue. And also on Route 33 from Eggert Road to the 90 interchange. Early voting will continue today for Erie County residents in advance of the June 23rd primaries. Over the weekend, nearly 1,500 people cast ballots across the county's 38 polling places. The heaviest interest for the 61st State Senate District Democratic primary, which drew 789 ballots on Saturday and Sunday. Turning to some sports notes, we'll turn to baseball. The Buffalo Bisons are off today, but they are on a four-game win streak. They won their fourth straight with a 4-3 victory over Syracuse on Sunday. Tomorrow evening at 6:35, they open a six-game homestand against the Charlotte Knights. In local summer collegiate league baseball, pretty much the entire Western New York schedule was washed out Sunday, but tonight in the Perfect Game League, the Niagara Falls Americans host the Batavia Muck Dogs. Opening pitch at Sal Magley Stadium is at 6:30. The Jamestown Tarp Skunks, Niagara Ironbacks, and Olean Oilers are all off today. Meanwhile, in the New York Collegiate League, Rochester's at Watertown, while the Genesee Rapids have tonight off. No games scheduled today in the Canadian Baseball League. Meanwhile, Torontonians are embracing the World Cup spirit as they hosted Canada's first time. It's Canada's first time hosting the tournament, and Team Canada was there on Friday. So, too, was Buffalo Toronto Public Media's Alex Simone.
2: Olé, olé, olé, olé, olé, olé.
3: Burlington, Ontario resident Tyler Collins says playing World Cup host for the first time is a major achievement for Canada's largest city, but also the country as a whole.
4: I think it's less a point of pride and more a point of acknowledgement. Like, it's an invitation to be an equal at the table of the global football community, but also the global sporting community.
3: They're far from the only team supporters present, with fans of countries like Portugal, Greece, and the Netherlands also feeling the spirit. Vedad Osmanovic and his family traveled from Bosnia and Herzegovina to see the game, hoping to see their country's best chance at global success in several years. He says there's been consistent support and a welcoming atmosphere from both his countrymen and fans of the host nation.
5: Like, they've been asking to take photos of us and stuff. Like, they're not all mean or anything. They're, like, very welcoming. It makes us feel good because we actually know that we're, like, welcome here. And we can, like, all, like, be together as a team. No matter who wins and stuff, we'll still be happy.
3: Canada tied Team Bosnia 1-1 to open group play. It marks the host nation's first ever point in the standings. Canada's next match is 6 p.m. Thursday against Qatar. Reporting from downtown Toronto, I'm Alex Simone, Buffalo, Toronto Public Media.
6: 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Sandy Beach, who Buffalo Evening News critic Hal Couther called the Needle, came to Western New York as WKBW's nighttime disc jockey. 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June 15th, 1968, Sandy Beach comes to Buffalo on KB Radio. With Rewind, I'm Steve Cishan, Buffalo, Toronto Public Media.
1: Currently 60 degrees under mostly cloudy skies in Buffalo. It's now 4:48.
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10: There's a lot of poor record keeping. There are records that lists that don't reconcile with other lists. There's a lot of gasoline that's being used that isn't properly accounted for. And there are a lot of people with take-home vehicles.
11: That's Erie County Comptroller Kevin Hardwick. He's outlining just a few of the issues his office found when conducting an audit of the county's vehicle fleet.
9: From paper trails to public impact, this is journalism that stays with the story and with the community it serves. Buffalo Toronto Public Media, NPR, produces journalism with depth, care, and purpose. 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
0: 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I'm Scott Detrow.
12: And I'm Elsa Chang. The UK is the latest country to impose a social media ban for all children under 16. British Prime Minister Keir Starmer said that the ban will also restrict gaming services and live streaming. The British government says the online restrictions will be among the most far-reaching in the world. NPR's Fatima Al-Kassab reports from London.
13: Giving children their childhoods back. That's how British Prime Minister Keir Starmer described his sweeping social media ban for under-16s. In a televised statement from 10 Downing Street, he called it a big moment for our country.
14: Because today I can announce that the government will ban access to social media for all children under the age of 16.
13: Said he hadn't taken the decision lightly, but that it was the right choice because, he said, social media makes children unhappy and unsafe.
14: I am not prepared to compromise on the safety and happiness of our children. And that is why this ban must happen. And that is why this ban will happen.
13: The government says the ban will include platforms like Snapchat, TikTok, YouTube and Instagram, although not messaging platforms like WhatsApp. Britain's Technology Minister Liz Kendall outlined the plans in Parliament, where she explained how the UK's ban will go further than other countries.
15: Because it can open the door to vile child abuse, we will ban live streaming for under 16s across all platforms. Yeah. And we will ban communication with strangers, including in gaming, to stop paedophiles meeting and grooming children.
13: She said Britain's ban is modelled on Australia's, which last year became the first country to ban under 16s from having social media accounts. A growing number of countries around the world, including Brazil, Turkey and Indonesia, are restricting social media use for children. And there had been increasing pressure on the British government to follow suit. A recent government survey showed that 9 in 10 parents in the UK support a ban. But not everyone is happy about it. Some young people worry about what such a blanket ban will mean for their lives, like 15-year-old Lila, who phoned into BBC Radio and gave just her first name.
16: Social media is really a massive, massive part of young people's lives. It's a sense of community. It gives support for mental health. It's a place to communicate. And to just take that away would be horrible, horrible.
13: Tech platforms like YouTube and Meta, which owns Instagram and Facebook, have said the ban will only drive children to less safe services. There are questions about how effective it will be too. Professor Amy Auburn from Cambridge University, who advised the UK government on the ban, says this reflects the government's limited ability to rein in social media companies.
17: What it shows is that we currently don't trust that we can make social media safe in the short term, that we rather keep a whole certain age group that we see as the most vulnerable off it completely. And I think that's a sad state of affairs.
13: Auburn also sat on the committee which tracked the effects of the ban in Australia. She says 6 months after the ban took effect there, many young people can still access their accounts. But, she says, these restrictions are an important first step and part of a larger cultural change. Fatima Al-Kassab, NPR News, London.
0: Katia and Marielle Lebec are pianists and sisters from France. In the late 1960s, fresh out of music school, they decided not to go their separate ways, but to stick together as a piano duo. The Levesque sisters' career now spans more than 50 years. They're celebrating with a new triple album. And our reviewer, NPR's Tom Heisiga, says the wide-ranging music in the set reflects the Levesque's restless spirit.
18: The album is called 55. It contains 55 tracks, a toast to the sisters' 55 years of recording. But this is not just a slap-together retrospective. Almost half of the recordings here are brand new. They're sprinkled among gems from the Levesque's substantial back catalog, like Gershwin. With the new tracks they recorded for the set, the Levesques are out to make a point. Many of them are written by women composers, too often neglected, admittedly even by the sisters themselves. Like African-American Margaret Bonds, whose Troubled Water revitalizes a traditional spiritual.

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0: It's All Things Considered from NPR News. I'm Elsa Chang.
4: And I'm Scott Detrow. President Trump has arrived in France for the G7 Leader Summit.
0: He's been celebrating the peace deal with Iran.
5: It's a very important one because first it will fix the nuclear issue. 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
4: Deal raises many questions, though. More after this news.
6: It's now 5:30, and you're listening to All Things Considered on Buffalo Toronto Public Media. Good afternoon. I'm Michael Mroziak. Steve Cishan has the day and the week off. Currently 60 degrees in Buffalo. A quick check of traffic. An accident that happened earlier on the northbound 190 has been cleared, and so too has the congestion. There's just a little bit left, some residual between Church Street and the Skagitwater ramps. That's due to that crash earlier this afternoon, plus your normal commute traffic. Also some congestion on the 90 East beyond exit 53 to beyond exit 52. That's Walden Avenue. That's the eastbound 90. A committee of more than 800 abuse victims and survivors in the Diocese of Buffalo bankruptcy case spoke publicly today for their first time since the start of the Diocese of Buffalo's Chapter 11 bankruptcy proceedings. They discussed the trauma that the survivors have had to endure for the past 6 years and for most of their lives. It's the first time since the diocese filed for Chapter 11 that they have spoken, among them Ruth McAllister, a council member and survivor who believes that an apology is in order.
7: An apology, a direct apology from whomever at the head of the diocese. I think it's very important that there's a public statement of apology, an acknowledgement of their wrong, their sin.
6: Attorney Steve Boyd, who's one of the lawyers representing the case, expects negotiations to end in August, payouts to begin by the end of this year or early next. A vote among abuse claimants will also take place. Nationwide measles cases have exceeded 2,000 for the second consecutive year, and two cases have been reported in Erie County. Health officials are keeping an eye on possible additional exposures. In light of that, Senator Chuck Schumer was in Buffalo this morning with parents, doctors, and public health officials pushing for three changes that he wants Donald Trump to make.
8: Here's my three-prong push. First, bring back the CDC experts that Trump and Doge fired. Second, the administration should restore the billions of dollars Trump cut to get people vaccinated. Third, continue funding for vital programs like CDC's wastewater monitoring program.
6: Schumer added that while he is committed to restoring the federal resources to fight the problem, he believes getting vaccinated is still the best and most important thing one can do to protect one's self, neighbors, and kids. A new six-figure investment from New York State aims to expand opportunities for bilingual educators, a move supporters say will benefit both teachers and students. With more, here's BTPM's Ijaz Jaseel.
9: More than 20% of students in the Buffalo Public Schools District are multilingual learners. That's why some elected officials, like New York State Assemblymember John Rivera, are championing an increase in educators who reflect the diverse student population.
10: This initiative recognizes a simple reality. New York's classrooms are becoming increasingly diverse, and our educator workforce must reflect and support that community.
9: Rivera announced that this year's state budget includes a $250,000 investment that will enhance an existing bilingual educator certification program at SUNY Buffalo State University.
10: This is going to enhance it, and we believe that, you know, when we start showing success in this and really see people taking advantage of it, this is going to be more funding in years to come.
9: The program will help certify paraprofessionals who can assist students at schools like Lafayette International, where more than 40 countries and 30 spoken languages are represented, according to Principal John Starkey.
11: We have so many graduates here that graduate being bilingual, multilingual, many students speaking many other languages.
9: The grant will help support tuition assistance, certification costs, technology, and staff salaries. Buffalo Teachers Federation President Rich Nigro says the program will help with the professional

0: This is All Things Considered from NPR News.
1: It's 44 minutes past 5 on this Monday afternoon. Good afternoon. I'm Michael Mrosiak, covering for Steve Cishan, who is off this week. A Cheektowaga man accused of killing his family and a Buffalo store clerk has been arraigned in state Supreme Court. The indictment on 29-year-old Saleh Mohammed includes 3 counts of first-degree murder, 4 counts of second-degree murder. Prosecutors allege he killed his wife, 26-year-old Aisha Abdullah, a 4-year-old boy, and a 3-year-old boy inside an Ellen Drive home June 1st. Mohammed is also accused of shooting 43-year-old Shukri Mutana in a store in the 1000 block of Grant Street the same day. If convicted, Mohammed faces a maximum sentence of life in prison without parole. The city of Buffalo will receive $250,000 to establish a bilingual educator pipeline program to help cater to the city's diverse student population. State Assemblymember John Rivera announced the grant will help enhance a certification program at Buffalo State University by supporting tuition assistance, certification costs, technology, recruitment, and staff salaries. Rivera says he's hopeful the program will certify more bilingual educators who will then stay in Western New York, where their services are especially needed.
2: Just in the school district here that we're in, more than 20% of students are multilingual learners, and schools continue to face critical shortage of bilingual educators really across the region.
1: The certification process requires a bachelor's and master's degree and takes about 4 to 6 years to complete. Many Americans these days may be feeling overwhelmed by household debt. Inflation's up, and that's led to higher prices for food and basic needs. Canadians are under similar pressures, but Prime Minister Mark Carney has unveiled a strategy to help alleviate at least one issue. Here's Canada correspondent Dan Karpinchuk.
3: Carney's plan is to lower food costs by giving Canadians better access to locally produced fruits, vegetables, and other fresh items at lower prices than they're paying now.
4: We are an agricultural superpower, yet for most Canadians, it doesn't feel like that at the checkout counter.
3: With that, Carney unveiled Canada's first national food strategy, backing it up with more than $3 billion in investments over 10 years. He says there are 4 main pillars to the plan.
4: And the first is to increase grocery store competition, create more choice for Canadians. Second, process more food in Canada. Third, grow more fruits and vegetables all year round in Canada. And finally, lower prices by removing expensive regulatory barriers so farmers and producers can put more Canadian food on our shelves more easily.
3: The strategy is aimed at the way food is bought, sold, transported, and distributed in Canada. It includes $1 billion for more infrastructure such as food terminals and hubs that would help smaller independent grocers to compete.
4: Within 4 years, our strategy targets increasing the number of independent grocers buying from food terminals or hubs such as this by 15%.
3: And there will be more help, Carney says, with initiatives for small and medium-sized processors.
4: And we're going to make sure that there's competition in the sector. We're going to give the Competition Bureau more resources to identify, prevent, and combat unfair business practices. For consumers, we're going to crack down on surveillance pricing. We're amending privacy legislation to protect consumer data, your data, so companies can no longer use it to charge you higher prices.
3: Canada doesn't process much food, but exports to other countries to process. They in turn process it, then sell it, even back to us. Some experts blame free trade with the U.S. for the food fix the country is in now. Evan Fraser is with the University of Guelph's Food Institute.
5: One of the negative consequences of the original free trade agreement has been that a huge number of Canada's mid-sized processing sectors have moved south of the border to where they can get product year-round. I don't believe that is an economic logic that makes sense in the 2020s. And one of the things that will make Canada's food system more resilient to shocks and disruptions is if we can re-onshore commercially scaled food processors.
3: Fraser acknowledges that doing that is more of a medium or long-term solution and won't bring prices down now. So far, the Canadian Federation of Agriculture is welcoming the new strategy, but wants to see how it will be implemented. Small grocers, however, are embracing the plan. But opposition conservatives call it another big splashy announcement from the Prime Minister and another promise from the Liberal government. Here's Conservative MP Michael Barrett.
6: And this year, in 2026, when Canadians are paying $1,000 more for groceries than they were last year, their questions for Mr. Carney and his government are simple. When Will their grocery prices go down as a result of his announcement?
3: At present, Canadians rely on imports for nearly 90% of fresh fruit and more than 70% of vegetables consumed. The cost of food, rent, and gasoline remain their top concern. For Buffalo Toronto Public Media, I'm Dan Karpinchuk in Toronto.
1: Partly cloudy skies tonight with a low around 55 degrees. Right now it's 60 degrees in Buffalo. 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
7: Rewind. Radio personality with an unforgettable laugh, which actually wound up on a sound effect record, first came to Buffalo on this date 58 years ago. Sandy Beach, who Buffalo Evening News critic Hal Couther called the Needle, came to Western New York as WKBW's nighttime disc jockey. Aside from a brief stop at Erie, Pennsylvania, and 4 years in Milwaukee, from that night 58 years ago until 2020, when he hung up his conservative talk show headphones, Sandy Beach was a constant presence on Buffalo's radio dial for nearly five decades. June 15th, 1968, Sandy Beach comes to Buffalo on KB Radio. With Rewind, I'm Steve Cishon, Buffalo, Toronto Public Media.
0: From NPR News, this is All Things Considered. I'm Elsa Chang.
8: And I'm Mary Louise Kelly. Imagine you're a struggling actor in New York City, fresh off getting rejected from every drama school you applied to. You do have a job at a scented candle shop, which helps pay the bills, barely, and it's boring. Then one day, your best friend invites you to a glam cocktail soiree where, during a bathroom break, you witness your fellow partygoers confront and murder would-be assailants. Yes, murder. It turns out you were being recruited to a top-secret LGBTQ spy agency. That's the premise of the new book, The Tuxedo Society, written by Paul Rudnick, who is here. Paul Rudnick, welcome.
9: Oh, thank you so much. That was the perfect setup.
8: I am so glad. Well, people listening may already know who you are because of all of your work on films. You wrote, here's a partial list, Sister Act, The Stepford Wives, The Addams Family Values, In-N-Out, Jeffrey, this whole long list. None of which, Paul Rudnick, unless I missed it, are spy thrillers. So what made you want to give the spy world a go?
9: Oh, because I'm such a huge fan of all the Jason Bourne movies, the Mission Impossible series, and of course, James Bond. And I just wanted to see if I could somehow make my way into that genre. And then I thought, okay, what if queer people could suddenly find a role in that kind of excitement and that kind of action? And it was so pleasurable because you kind of have complete permission to go anywhere in the world and even kill people. But I also wanted to redefine patriotism in a way by using this group of very much outsiders who are really performing at the very highest level of service.
8: Okay, tell me more about this group of outsiders, the Tuxedo Society of your title. Why did they form?
9: Well, it was formed by a guy named Reggie O'Malley, who was a Navy SEAL, much decorated, and he was kicked out during the final throes of Don't Ask, Don't Tell. And as his revenge and his ultimate triumph, he has formed the Tuxedo Society, which is this top secret, government still sponsored, all gay special ops unit. And he's realized that he knows gay people all over the world, some of them very highly placed, some of them in service professions, some of them now back in the military or ex-military, and that they will be incredibly useful in the many missions that he oversees.
8: Yeah, I want to give people a sense of some of the people who he ropes into this Tuxedo Society, who all wear great tuxedos, by the way. He's got a couple of high-end real estate brokers in the group. Why? Because they can weasel their way into anybody's house?
9: Oh, exactly. They have ultimate access. They know the richest people. They know the oligarchs. They know the billionaires. And their presence there is never questioned.
8: A high-end florist, again, why?
9: Well, the florist is in charge of the weekly arrangements at the White House, which is one of Andrew's first missions, where he realized these are the people who are often overlooked or underestimated. And yet there they are at the very center of power. And what if they were using those skills and using their kind of under-the-radar identities to really make a difference?
8: Okay, so Andrew, you just mentioned, Andrew Birnbaum, your main character, who, as I noted when I introduced you, he's a wannabe actor. He is currently selling candles at a shop in the East Village called Scents of the Season, which made me laugh out loud. I'm thinking, I would rather smell some seasons than others. But he is not, to state the obvious, he is not an obvious candidate for an elite espionage team. Was that kind of the point?
9: Oh, yes. No, and he's very aware of it and very daunted, but on the other hand, very intrigued. But he has great improv skills, which is what makes him a great asset to the organization, because he can turn himself into just about anybody. He can actually do accents that people believe, so that he starts to realize what his role might be. But at first, he's just hopeless. You sort of watch his development, and you watch his self-confidence increase, because these are challenges that he never imagined, including going off the high dive at the Summer Olympics in Tokyo. So he's he kind of learns on the job.
8: And some of his roles, just to give it, you mentioned the high diving, you mentioned the floral arranging. He manages to play a pretty convincing priest trained to the Vatican. What else?
9: Let me see. He also becomes a German art authority. Oh, his skills as a cater waiter, which is anyone who's come up in the New York theater and arts world knows is the basic way you keep your life going while nothing is happening in your career. So, but on the other hand, those cater waiters go to the fanciest fundraisers, the biggest galas, everything that are sort of hubs of authority in our culture. And you know, sometimes ignore those guys in the dinner jackets passing you a tray of canapes.
8: And in your books, often planting bugs and about to shoot you with a yoga mat gun and all kind of stuff. You do have fun playing with some of the cliches of the espionage genre. Share some of the weapons.
9: Oh, well, that's one of my favorite moments, especially in any Bond movie, where they go into the back room at MI6, wherever they are, and the gadgeteer introduces them to usually a black attaché case filled with exploding everythings, and the and the car, and the outfit, and the fountain pen. And Andrew gets all of that, but because this is a more highly developed organization, he gets a yoga mat that doubles as an assault weapon. He gets exploding power bars with the power of a grenade. At one point, they get party hats that serve as drones and allow the members of the society to actually fly. So it's everything that looks harmless and yet becomes so effective.
8: I found something you wrote in your acknowledgments fascinating. You're comparing, you know, spy movies, action movies to musicals and saying they're more alike than we might think. You know, a car chase scene is choreographed mayhem. So is breaking into song and dance on a stage apropos of nothing.
9: Oh, absolutely. And it's the sort of wonderful absurdity that I was able to take advantage of. If you think of the opening scene of any Bond movie or the Bourne movies, where suddenly a guy in a tux shows up and the whole scene erupts. People are falling off scaffolding. People are cartwheeling off the pyramids. And the guy at the center of it stays cool as can be, unruffled. One of my favorite moments in any of those real set piece scenes is when someone like Jason Statham appears from underwater in a wetsuit, which then after he kills all of the various ninja figures, he unzips the wetsuit, steps out in a perfectly uncreased tuxedo, takes a martini glass, and enters the French chateau. I just have such envy of that moment, especially the dry cleaning aspect.
8: Absolutely. Life goals. By the end of this book, Paul Rudnick, it becomes clear that maybe there is more ahead, another mission for the Tuxedo Society sequel in the works. Can you share anything?
9: That would be delightful. I would love to. I do, because I think all of these books and films tend to be franchises in which you look forward to their next adventure, and you have to keep upping the stakes and the gadgets and everything else so that people enjoy it. I would be very happy to join the Tuxedo Society myself.
8: Paul Rudnick, author of the new novel, The Tuxedo Society. This was so fun. Thank you.
9: Oh, thank you so much.
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3: Lows dip down to about 55 tonight under mainly clear skies. Mainly sunny skies tomorrow. High temperatures reach up to 72. Chance of thunderstorms tomorrow night. Lows level off around 57. Partly cloudy skies. 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I'm meteorologist Eric Height. Currently 64.
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5: In New York, I'm Kristen Schwab in for Kai Rizdahl. It's Monday, June 15th, and it's great to be here with you. I know the big news of the day is that we might be nearing the end of the war in the Middle East. The United States and Iran have signed a framework agreement. Details of the deal haven't been released. And listen, when it's all really, truly over, we'll pick apart the economic effects. But for now, let's focus on what in this economy is certain. The Federal Reserve's Open Market Committee meets this Wednesday, and it's Kevin Warsh's big debut as the new chair. He's gotten a lot of pressure from President Trump to cut interest rates and make borrowing cheaper. But markets don't expect the Fed to touch rates for now, because Warsh enters the Fed at a tricky time. Even if the war does officially come to a close soon, the effects are still churning in the background, including its toll on inflation, now above 4%. Marketplace's Henry Epp looks at how the Fed might navigate this moment.
6: Here's why this current bout of inflation is tricky for the Fed. It's driven by a spike in energy prices caused by the Iran war, and energy and food prices tend to be too volatile to inform the Fed's decisions, says Andrew Clinton, head of Clinton Investment Management.
7: That's why historically they've looked through headline inflation, that is, that include food and energy, to the core inflationary numbers.
6: Core inflation last month was a lot closer to the Fed's target of 2%. Fed officials might be tempted to think this spike in inflation is temporary, except That's what they did a couple of years ago, and it didn't work out. Peter Conti Brown is a professor of financial regulation at the Wharton School.
8: The Fed's error in 2021 was precisely this, was to assume that the supply shocks were temporary, transitory in the word of the day, and they were caught flat-footed.
6: They don't want to make that mistake again. So the bond market has started to indicate that it thinks the Fed will probably have to deal with inflation, says Derek Tang, an economist at the research firm MPA Macro.
9: They do expect more of a chance the Fed might have to raise its policy interest rate sooner rather than later. And that's making some of these bond yields rise.
6: But the guy in the White House keeps pushing for the Fed to go in the opposite direction.
9: President Trump does have a history of saying he wants lower interest rates.
6: And a recent history of threatening the Fed. The Justice Department opened criminal investigations into former Chair Jay Powell and Fed Governor Lisa Cook, who Trump also tried to fire. So what's the new chair, Kevin Warsh, to do? One option, says Peter Conti Brown, is to say less.
8: The more opaque the Fed is relative to its future policy position, the harder it is to be pinned down by politicians who want to beat up on it.
6: But there's a challenge in that for Warsh. He's just one of 12 members on the Open Market Committee, and they might not all want to stay quiet. I'm Henry Epp for Marketplace.
5: Wall Street today, the promise of a deal and a drop in oil prices makes for a lot of optimism. We'll have the details when we do the numbers.

0: Every once in a while, Instagram and Facebook force me to look back at some memory that happened a decade or so ago. And wow, was the internet a different place. We wore wedge sneakers. We loved Grumpy Cat. Remember planking? Maybe the best trends to come out of that time, though, were the ones tied to charitable giving. I'm talking about the Ice Bucket Challenge and other campaigns that made getting involved easy and fun. But the vibes today are a little different, which is why this story caught my eye. The headline, How Generosity Became Cringe. Sarah Hershender is a fellow at Vox's Future Perfect. Sarah, thanks for joining us.
1: Of course. Thanks for having me.
0: So take us back to the early 2010s when social media felt maybe a bit more innocent. What did charity movements look like online back then?
1: Yeah, I think we had this really kind of seminal moment where for the first time, more Americans were like on social media, on platforms like Facebook for the very first time than off of it. And I think a lot of people felt like there was possibility in that. So we saw the Facebook being a really important tool used in movements like Occupy Wall Street. And when it came to charity, we sort of saw the same thing. And one of the most prominent was the Ice Bucket Challenge. So if folks remember back in 2014, there was this challenge where to raise money for ALS, people would pour buckets of ice water on their head and tag a few friends to do it. It really took off and millions of people ended up participating. But it's something that we saw just kind of broadly on the internet at the time because it was sort of an earnest

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2: It's the never-before-told story of an unsung hero of the Holocaust, Ernaz V. Spiegel, who risked everything to save dozens of young twins from death. 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
3: 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Thank you for listening to BTPM NPR, WBFO and WBFO HD1, Buffalo. 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

0: I'm David Lombardo, and you're listening to WCNY's The Capitol Press Room. We're going to spend the first half of the show with Dr. Damia Harris Madden, Commissioner for the State Office of Children and Family Services, which is out this month with an overdue report on the after-school care landscape in the Empire State. We'll talk about who is served by the current system, the limited capacity of the state to provide after-school care, and how much universal access might actually cost. Then we'll highlight legislation that would give school districts more flexibility with the type of vehicles and drivers that can be used to transport kids for school-related activities. And finally, we'll share an excerpt of our dispatches from Planet Albany conversation this week with Politico New York's Albany bureau chief, who recently had an extended one-on-one conversation with Governor Kathy Hochul. It's all coming up right here on WCNY's The Capitol Press Room.
1: Live from NPR News in Washington, I'm Ryland Barton. President Trump is at the annual G7 summit hosted by French President Emmanuel Macron in the French Alps. NPR's Eleanor Beardsley reports Trump is fresh off a tentative deal to end the Iran war and reopen the Strait of Hormuz.
2: Commentators in France noted that Trump is only fixing what he broke and the world is simply back to where it was before he started the war 107 days ago. But French President Emmanuel Macron expressed cautious optimism.
3: L'objectif sera de voir les conséquences de cet accord.
2: We need to see the consequences of this agreement, he said. Its support for Lebanon, the reopening of the Strait of Hormuz long term, and of course an agreement on Iran's nuclear and ballistic weapons. France and Britain have promised to secure the strait once the fighting stops, as well as help demine the body of water. The leaders of the world's seven largest economies will also discuss artificial intelligence, immigration, global trade imbalances, and the war in Ukraine. President Volodymyr Zelensky will attend the summit. Eleanor Beardsley, NPR News, Paris.
1: The tentative peace agreement is good news for the global economy, but it'll take time for hundreds of oil tankers trapped in the Persian Gulf to exit and for gas prices to go down significantly, as NPR's Camilla Domonoski reports.
4: Assuming this holds, they'll get cheaper. So prices peaked at a national average per gallon of about $4.50. They have already dropped from those highs for several weeks, largely on anticipation of a deal like this. So the national average is now around $4. I will note, obviously, prices vary based on where you are, but they are dropping across the country and at current oil prices, likely to drop more. But again, just like with oil prices, this comes with the caveat that we are still looking at prices elevated if you compare them to pre-war.
1: NPR's Camilla Domonoski reporting. Health Secretary Robert F. Kennedy Jr. today refused to allow one of the passengers from the cruise ship hit by a deadly hantavirus outbreak to finish her quarantine at home. NPR's Rob Stein has the story.
5: Angela Perryman is the only passenger still being held against their will at a federally funded quarantine unit in Nebraska. Every other passenger who wanted to leave has been allowed to finish their 42-day quarantine at home. But Perryman is being confined under a mandatory federal quarantine order because the state of Florida is refusing a federal demand that a guard be posted outside her home 24/7. Florida and many independent public health experts say a guard is unnecessary, and an internal CDC review agreed. But Kennedy says he disagrees, so Perryman will continue being held. Rob Stein, NPR News.
1: A U.S. B-52 Stratofortress crashed shortly after takeoff at Edwards Air Force Base in California today. The Air Force says eight people aboard the long-range bomber are believed to be dead. This is NPR News. The owners of a nightclub in the Dominican Republic capital of Santo Domingo will stand trial for involuntary manslaughter after a roof collapse killed 236 people last year. A judge ruled the owners of Jet Set nightclub could face up to 2 years in prison if found guilty. One of the greatest shocks in the World Cup tournament took place today. Spain's match against tiny Cape Verde ended in a draw with neither side scoring. NPR's Jasmine Garst reports.
6: This is Cape Verde's first time ever in a World Cup. With a population of around 550,000, it's one of the smallest countries to ever play in the tournament. Spain, on the other hand, is the ruling European champion, with players like Lamine Yamal, an 18-year-old striker that is being hailed as a prodigy. They were widely expected to win this match. Most experts also place Spain among the likely winners of the Cup. And yet, their opening match was a draw, 0-0. Cape Verde ran a strong defense, and 40-year-old goalkeeper Josimar José Evora Díaz, known as Vozinha, squashed the Spanish team's offense. Next, Spain will play Saudi Arabia, and Cape Verde will face off with Uruguay. Jasmine Garst, NPR News, New York.
1: The Supreme Court has agreed to decide whether states can use juries made up of only 6 people in criminal cases instead of the usual 12. The case involves a Florida chiropractor and convicted of practicing with a suspended license who argues that a 6-person jury violates his constitutional rights. Florida and 5 other states use 6-person juries in some criminal cases. This is NPR.
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0: A legislative push led by State Senator Zellner Myerry in 2024 to expand access to after-school care in New York resulted in a mandate for the Hochul administration to publish a report earlier this year on the after-school landscape, including how many kids are currently served by existing programs, the state's after-school capacity gap, and what it might cost to provide programming to all school-age kids. And while the report took a few extra months to be released, it is coming out this summer, and we're unpacking the findings and potential next steps with New York State Office of Children and Family Services Commissioner Dr. Damia Harris-Madden. Thanks for making the time, Commissioner.
8: Thank you so much, David, for having me.
0: It's our pleasure. So for the purposes of this exercise that you were tasked with, when we think about after-school programs, what type of programming would qualify? And I guess what age of New York students are we thinking about? Because I have to imagine the priority is probably those kids who can't be left home alone and not necessarily so much worried about those 16, 17, and 18-year-olds.
8: Oh, we worry about them all, David. I can assure you our vision in OCFS is really to support every individual child and family so that they're valued and flourishing. So, you know, we do care about the older youth. But again, for the purposes of this report, we did stick to children that we consider to be school age, which is from 6 to 12 years of age. I'm just going to start by saying what we all know, why after school is important. You asked about, you know, a little bit about what we do with OCFS and our after-school programming. We know that unsupervised time can lead to unproductive time. And so to the extent possible, we want our children engaged when that, you know, in activities that really support them, that prepare them for the future, that whether it's social skills development, career exploration, STEAM, arts, sports. And when children are very young, we just want to make sure that they're prepared to maturate and also reach eventual adulthood. So that also means the safety component, right? Making sure we have places where there's a decreased likelihood of, you know, getting involved with the lures of the street, so to speak. So we want to always promote the physical, emotional, mental, and psychological safety of our children, particularly during those bewitching hours of 3 to 6 p.m.
0: Well, a lot of those goals sound similar to what people expect from childcare more broadly these days. So what is the relationship between an after-school program and maybe childcare more broadly? Are they part of the same continuum? Should one be thought of as a separate issue? I mean, how do you try to wrap your head around them?
8: So as someone who has developed after-school programs for many years and also evaluated them, we absolutely see after-school as part of the continuum. Governor Hochul has, you know, invested heavily, yes, on the childcare front, because we know there's just so much unmet need as it relates to our, you know, infants and our youngest children, but also in after-school programs, because at the end of the day, our parents need to keep their jobs, right? And we want our children to be productive, and everyone needs to be less stressed. So to your point, yes, after school is a part of that continuum. And so for many that are involved in the child care and after school ecosystem, we absolutely know that there's a relationship.
0: Well, the report that your agency came out with found that the current after-school programming capacity during the academic year in New York is about 500,000 slots, and that leads to a capacity gap, given the amount of school-age kids in New York, of over a million kids right now. And we can talk about how to address that gap, but for those people who are serviced by the existing provider network, how are they getting care, and what are they paying either out of pocket or with the help of state or local governments or school districts to make that care possible? I mean, what is the current landscape a product of?
8: Certainly. So I'll start with the first, which is the capacity question that you asked. It was, you know, at the highest range, 1.15 million that we ascertained from a number of archival data, you know, the reports that are out that suggest that, you know, our young people are engaged to the tune of about 500,000. However, you know, I think the definition of after school varies, so we have to take that into consideration, because the design of a program, the dosage of a program, all pretty much varies. And so at its lowest end, we actually see a gap of 390,000 students or children that are not engaged versus the 1.15 million. So I think this report does a very good job of giving us that range of where there is unmet need. To your question regarding the calculation of costs, you know, after school can be costly for some. And in some cases, after school is completely free thanks to government support, philanthropy, and other, you know, possibilities. So, you know, on average, the median cost is about $6,000, according to this report, but it could also be lower than that. You know, again, this report does a really good job at looking across New York State and saying, okay, what is the highest amount we could possibly need to get to, let's say, a place of universal after school? That could be as high as $11 billion. Yeah. But it could also be as low as $1 billion. It all just depends, again, on the many variables, to include geography, again, program offerings, what kind of expenditures you need in after school. Some places need transportation. Some people need custodians, security. You know, it all varies. So I think the aim of this report was really to provide us with a tool so that we can dig deeper and really get to actual costs, because it's really difficult to do a predictive analysis when you have so much variation. But this tool, this study, is really going to be used to help us kind of look at what the next steps would be. But it's definitely not a roadmap. I want to make a distinction here because, you know, it's not something that we're looking at as a necessary guide. It just was information that was presented based on what data was available at that time.
0: Well, before we move on, let me reintroduce you. For listeners just joining us, I'm David Lombardo, and this is WCNY's The Capitol Press Room, and we're speaking with Dr. Damia Harris Madden, the commissioner for the New York State Office of Children and Family Services, which recently put out a report on the after-school landscape in New York. And I want to come back to the current system and who's served by it, because often when we think about child care, it's typically people on the very low end of the income spectrum who are able to access government subsidies, and then you have people on the very high end who don't think twice about digging into their pocketbook to pay for some of the most pricey care, and there's the people in the middle who often are struggling to figure out what to do. Does that same dynamic play out in terms of after-school care, or does it look different in terms of who is able to fill those, say, 500,000 plus spots?
8: I think you're absolutely spot on, David, that there's a lot of variation between the costs in the different regions. And again, the difference in terms of the program design and the quality of care. You're absolutely right that this study did look at the cost of implementing after school programming in New York State and the cost borne by families and municipalities, which, again, can range anywhere between, you know, $0 to $6,000. To your point, there are many government subsidized programs. We're very fortunate in New York State that we are one of 10 in the nation in terms of performance, where we have more than 35% of our children engaged in after school, and that's according to national data. So I think, you know, the investments that have been made, and when you speak about, you know, the early childhood and after school and the continuum, we look at programs like the CCAP program, for example, where Governor Hochul has continued to invest. This year, she has an increase of $3 billion in our CCAP program, which is a 40% growth for OCFS. But it's important to note that at least 40% of CCAP is utilized in after school. And some people really don't know that, but that's a huge part of it. So when they hear CCAP and they hear subsidy, they automatically think of the 0 to 5 or 0 to 3 range, whereas CCAP also supports, you know, our young people that are our school age.
0: So right now there is this emphasis in terms of making pre-K more widely available. And this means those kids under the age of 6, but for the purposes of this school age, children are defined as under the age of 13 and at least 6 years old or enrolled in kindergarten or a higher grade. Do you have a sense of what sort of population we're missing then when we take into consideration the broader landscape of after-school needs if we aren't capturing those maybe 4 and 5 year olds?
8: Well, as you know, if we're focused on CCAP and its expansion, which is different from obviously the pre-K and pre-K 3 and pre-K 4, you know, CCAP again covers the wide gamut.
0: Oh, sure. But I just mean for the purposes of this report, when you guys looked at school age children, it was that range of 6 to 12. And I'm curious then if you feel like you're missing a meaningful population by using that definition of school-age children when trying to assess what's going on in the after-school landscape?
8: Yeah, I don't think we are, David. And the reason why I say that is because when you're looking at 0 to 5 and sometimes 0 to 6 from the, you know, early childhood stages, again, we have the infrastructure that has been heavily invested in through the CCAP, the $3 billion, for example, for this year, $11 billion since Governor Hochul has taken office. And then when it picks up for when you enter kindergarten and, you know, advance up to about middle school, right, there's then the apparatus for after school through a myriad of funding streams that exist in New York State to support those children as well. So I don't think that we're missing. I think that we're just distinguishing the two populations for many, many reasons. Obviously, regulations and safety reasons, we separate the children out, like ratios, for example, for 0 to 5, very different from children that are, you know, 6 to 12 and so on. So I think that we're not missing. It's just that this is what the study charged OCFS to do. And we wanted to make sure we made good on what the legislature asked of us.
0: But safe to assume, though, we can't assume that 4 and 5 year olds can get off the bus, give them a pint of ice cream and the TV clicker and just leave them alone, right? Despite how much they might want
8: absolutely
0: that autonomy.
8: Not. At mother of three here, absolutely not.
0: And after a quick break, we'll continue our conversation with Dr. Damia Harris Madden, the commissioner for the State Office of Children and Family Services, which put out an overdue report in June on the after-school landscape in the Empire State. When we get back, we'll talk about some of the pots of money available for after-school programs in New York, the academic year restrictions on this report, the implementation of after-school initiatives, and how this report might inform future efforts to bridge existing capacity gaps and realize universal access to after-school care. 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
9: 55 tonight, under partly cloudy skies, mainly sunny skies. Tomorrow, highs level off around 72. 57 tomorrow night, chance for storms. High of 72 Wednesday, with a slight chance for showers. Storms likely, 74 on Thursday. 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I'm meteorologist Laura Lockwood. Right now, 63.
0: I I'm David Lombardo, and you're listening to WCNY's The Capitol Press Room. We're continuing our conversation with Dr. Damia Harris-Madden, the Commissioner for the State Office of Children and Family Services, which put out an overdue report in June on the after-school landscape in the Empire State, which highlights existing capacity gaps as well as the potential cost of achieving universal care. We'll pick up our conversation talking about some of the streams of money that existing after-school programs are funded with.
8: We will always maintain that an eight-year-old can't supervise themselves again, which is why we invest heavily in our after-school programs, whether it's through the LEAPS funding, where the governor, you know, allocated over $100 million, our positive youth development, where we saw a sizable increase the first time in many years, let me tell you, for positive youth development, our sports and education funding, not to mention, you know, our BOOST programs and other methods through OCFS alone, and then looking at New York State Ed Department, which relies on federal funding, such as the 21st Century Community Learning Centers and then New York City, for example, who's just had another heavy investment for their Compass and Beacon programs. I mean, taken in totality, we do have a robust funding system here in New York State. I think one of the deficits, however, is kind of like the data sharing and governance, which is also highlighted in our report. There's no centralized system, so to speak. So it's really hard to assess or predict, you know, how much further we can go at this point, because we just don't have all of the information from every single government source that provides subsidy and support. Again, absent from the report is also private funding. So that's another task that would need to be done, analyzing how much support we receive from private donors, for instance, and they contribute greatly. And then there's the parent share as well. So I think, you know, after school becomes very complex when we're looking at the costs and its feasibility as you try to think about possibly going universal. But, you know, again, this report was just a first step. It's just a tool for us to use, I think, that we could really build on. And certainly the advocates do their own digging and data analysis and will, you know, I'm sure have, you know, some supplemental information to lend.
0: I do imagine they will have additional comments and thoughts. But in terms of how you want to use this, and you were very clear that this is not a roadmap, what are the next steps that could be taken using this report?
8: You know, I think if we look at the history, and I've only been here for a couple years now, two years feels like two days, I could say that. I think that just like anything else, it's been, you know, a multi-year approach. The governor has invested, if you look at childcare since she started, but over time continuing to invest, and it's a multi-pronged, multi-year strategy. I think the same vision can be applied here with after school. We are, you know, going to be looking closer at the data. You know, the report is relatively new. It also doesn't include some of the reports that came after, not to mention the, you know, ever-changing federal landscape. We just don't know what's going to happen prospectively. So I think for us at OCFS, this was a really great starting place that we could actually look at what the possibilities are. Like I said, the great range in terms of what the unmet need is it's just so dichotomous. It's hard to really wrap your brain around it, because in one figure, you'll say 1.1 you know, million, the other 300 and some odd thousand. So again, it's a tool to be used to, you know, really be able to assess what we're doing in New York State, how we can communicate better with our partners, and then where we go from there. I'll also say that, you know, part of this report really does speak to how we think about after school. I don't know that many people really take that into consideration. A sports program might look very different than a fully comprehensive program. Like, for example, when I was in the municipal level of government, I started with one program, expanded to 13. We included everything from architecture to, you know, swimming to, you know, building drones at a time when drones was not a thing to, you know, performing arts. It just really is very varied. And I think that this report truly underscores the dynamicity of after school and how and where we could possibly go with it.
0: Well, sticking with that idea of what after school care can look like in its varied forms, what about the length of after-school care? Because when we're talking about universal after-school care, are we talking just for the academic year, or is this something that is expected to extend through the summer?
8: I love that question, because that's, again, what I'm speaking to in terms of definition. So for the purpose of this report, it looked at the school year. Huh. After school hours during the school year and not the summer months. And oh my, when you start to look at summer programming, and many of which do leverage some type of after school fundings, for example, 21st Century Community Learning Centers, you can use year round. There are other funding streams that allow for that to happen, right? It looks very different when you're crafting a summer program or you're offering summer programming versus after school program, but for the purposes of this report, it was confined to after school year.
0: You mentioned with that overlap of child care and after school care, how a portion of the CCAP money, the Child Care Assistance Program money, goes toward after school. There have been concerns about the flow of that money and some of the wait lists that counties have experienced. And I guess when you think about the implementation of after school care, is that something that needs to be done in a county by county or even more specifically regionalized approach? Or is this something that will be more broad and more state focused?
8: So for the CCAP program, because it is administered directly to the municipalities, mm-hmm. it is managed by the local departments of social services. There's eligibility requirements. And as you know, we're very proud of the fact that the governor has expanded eligibility to the statewide medium income, which means more families can access more of the subsidies. Family of four earning up to $114,000 versus when my children were coming up and it was about $50,000 for family four. So we've seen a lot of growth there. I do think that, you know, as we start to look forward in terms of how we administer after school, we have to look at, you know, what is being made available from the private sector too, because as you know, with public funds, there's usually a linkage back to the federal government. And in some cases, it's the state funding that is made available. Sometimes there's in-kind requirements. When I was at the county level, our funding mechanism was in part county levy dollars, as well as, you know, private, as well as state. So, you know, I think it all just depends on how the programming is developed and the what's allowed in the after school program in terms of your budget and your expenses.
0: Well, finally, sticking with the idea of flexibility, the state, at the governor's behest, is implementing these three pilot programs for childcare at the county level. Are those opportunities to test things out in the after-school space as well, or are you focusing just solely on childcare more broadly, which, you know, as we talked about, does include after-school, but maybe won't be necessarily the focus or get any sort of special experimental treatment with this?
8: No, the pilots are aimed at 0 to 3, some instances 0 to 5, depending on where you are. So, for example, in New York City, the $73 million that was allocated towards TwoCare, which is a contracted care system, is for, you know, 2-year-olds because they've been successful at implementing 3K and 4K. Whereas in other parts of the state, there hasn't been quite the amount of movement for the 3K and sure. even 4K programming, right? So then that's focused on 0 to 5-year-olds, and it's really based on what those counties need. And so at this point, I don't believe it's relative to after school because it's focused on the 0 to 5 age group.
0: Well, we've been speaking with Dr. Damia Harris Madden. They are the commissioner for the State Office of Children and Family Services. Commissioner, I really appreciate you making the time to talk after school care and look forward to talking with you more about this issue and all the other different things under your purview in the near future.
8: I thank you, David. One of my favorite topics. So it's really been a pleasure.
1: Support for the Capitol Press Room is provided by New York State United Teachers, a statewide union of nearly 700,000 professionals in education and healthcare.
0: I'm David Lombardo, and you're listening to the Capitol Press Room on BTPM NPR. Earlier this year, upstate Democrats introduced legislation designed to address challenges facing student transportation in New York, particularly for field trips, after-school programs, and preschool. The proposal would address contracts between different school districts while also providing an easier pathway to alternative transportation options for students other than the traditional yellow school bus. For more on this issue, we're joined on the Capitol Press Room by Mitch Bowling, the CEO of EverDriven Technologies, a transportation service based out of Colorado, which has been lobbying on this bill. Thanks for making the time, Mitch.
10: Well, thank you. Thanks for having me.
0: So what type of transportation options might become available to school districts in New York under this legislation that maybe either aren't currently allowed or maybe aren't embraced the way they might be by school districts?
10: No, great question. So in New York, the way the law is currently written and has been for 50 years or so, is that any type of vehicle is a school bus. Alternative transportation is a complement to school buses. Alternative transportation isn't new. We've been doing this for over 20 years ourselves. 41 other states allow alternative transportation. And here's the key to it. In New York, for alternative transportation, which is a car like you and I would drive to work every day, that is alternative transportation in the rest of the country. And in New York, you have to have a commercial driver's license, a school bus driver's license, to drive a car that you and I would drive to work every day. So it opens up the aperture, if you will, for flexibility for school districts to use more than just the yellow bus. Nothing's wrong with the yellow bus, of course. The whole country uses that, but it provides flexibility. The yellow bus isn't necessarily the best option for certain students. We primarily transport students with disabilities, students with housing challenges, foster youth. Those are very dynamic and unique situations for those particular students. We also allow school districts to be more efficient with their busing. Imagine you have a bus and you have a student that must ride alone because of their particular condition. That's very inefficient to use one student in a bus. So we allow school districts, and we work with transportation directors all over the country, to have flexibility, use different types of transportation. We call that modern transportation, using multiple modes of transportation to, again, provide flexibility, be more efficient, use capital dollars that are a bus more efficiently by putting more students on those buses. So hopefully that gives you a sense of what we do, not just EverDriven. There are other companies that do this as well. And we're hoping we can get these bills passed in New York and provide flexibility for the school districts in New York to use a different type of transportation.
0: Well, under the status quo and the requirements to have a commercial driver's license to drive one of these alternative vehicles, which I think under this statute would be limited to 9 or less passengers, including the driver, what sort of demand has there been given that burden of the commercial driver's license right now? Are there still the deployment of these just in a limited fashion?
10: Well, so in New York, there's no deployment of this.
0: Okay.
10: In 41 other states, this is not an issue. 41 other states use, very modern modes of transportation. Again, I'll reiterate, our goal is not to eliminate busing. We are a complement to busing. It is flexibility for, different students in different modes of transportation. We want to follow, and we've set the safety standard in many states. Safety is the foundation of our business. What we want to do is have proper licensing for the proper vehicle. For a CDL, a big bus, or for a large bus, a CDL makes perfect sense. For a small vehicle, again, like we all drive every day, there is already licensing for that. Drivers have a license appropriate for the vehicle. We want to disconnect, if you will, this notion that is in New York where every vehicle is a school bus, therefore every driver of every vehicle has to have a commercial driver's license.
0: And coming back to the role that you think these alternative modes of transportation could play, do you view these as a alternative to school buses when it comes to actually getting kids to and from school? Or do you think this is primarily for those school-related pupil transportation needs, like field trips, like after-school programs, like something like childcare, which is becoming a bigger thing for districts to get involved with?
10: No, that's a great clarifying question. Primarily what we do is getting kids to and from school. You know, that allows us to help the nationwide problem of chronic absenteeism, for example. Getting these students to school in a mode of transportation that in many cases is more appropriate than a bus, given their individual challenge, you know, whether it's a physical disability. So I think that's pretty intuitive why maybe riding alone in a vehicle would be better. But also students, the McKinney-Vento Act that requires all students with that have housing challenges to be transported. Those students, unfortunately, their pickup and drop-off location changes with regularity, unfortunately. That is very hard to manipulate and react to on a school bus. That's why a very big use across the country of alternative transportation is for these types of students I'm talking about, because we are built to be very nimble, because we're transporting one, two, three students in a vehicle. And when there's a dress change, which can happen daily for some of these students, it's very easy for us to make that change. Again, it gives school districts a lot of flexibility to use large buses efficiently by filling them with many students versus using them for onesie-twosies.
0: Well, before we move on, let me reintroduce you

0: ultimately, is this a cheaper option from your perspective than the deployment of school buses, or is it just a better fit for certain students and might still have the same costs to a school district?
1: So certainly a better fit. Also, I'll call it a more efficient option. You know, in this example that I used, if you're using a school bus for one student versus using an alternative transportation vehicle for one student, it is absolutely cheaper. It is cheaper for the taxpayers of New York to have the ability for school districts to use alternative transportation to drive efficiency in transportation. So back to, I guess I'll reiterate, if you can fill a school bus with, 50, 60, 70 kids, that's exactly what a school district should do. But school districts, because there is no legal way for them to use an alternative, they are forced today to use a large school bus at a full school bus rate for a student. That's inefficient. So in those terms, yes, it is cheaper and would ultimately be cheaper for taxpayers to have the flexibility to use alternative transportation vehicles where appropriate.
0: And in terms of the drivers, because right now school districts have a challenge of recruiting and retaining school bus drivers, in part because of the commercial driver's license requirements, where are you going to get your drivers from? And should school districts be concerned at all that you're going to poach some of their drivers, for example?
1: No, they shouldn't be concerned at all. That's a great question. Not at all. Again, our goal here isn't to impact school bus transportation in any way, just giving a more flexible situation for school districts. But, the drivers that are used for alternative transportation are vetted, meaning background checked, sex offender registry, child abuse registry, ongoing background checks, all those safety standards stay in place that school bus drivers have to have. We're not asking to lower the bar at all on that. Zero. All we're asking for is appropriate licensure for appropriate type of vehicle. And we would, there's no reason for us to poach those drivers at all. They have a CDL. They should be driving buses. What this creates, yes, there is a school bus shortage everywhere. What it creates is a much broader driver pool, because there are thousands and thousands of drivers that can drive, the vehicle that you and I would drive every day with the proper licensure for that. It opens up the spectrum considerably for the number of drivers that would be available to transport students in the appropriate vehicle.
0: Well, is there a world where there could also be overlap? For example, the school bus driver who has the commercial driver's license is ferrying kids to and from school in the daytime, and then maybe there's a golf team outing that only has three kids on the team. Could they potentially work in one of these alternative transportation vehicles as a cheaper alternative than driving the bus? I mean, could there be that sort of overlap if you could figure out how to do all the scheduling and work together?
1: There could certainly be overlap. There are school districts that we serve across the country that, buses move kids back and forth for the normal school day. But to your example, if there's an after-school event where it's not efficient to use a full bus, they'll use a service like ours to move, three, four, five kids versus doing that with a full bus. That is absolutely true. An overlap of a CDL driver into an alternative vehicle in after school, that's possible. I would say, though, that it's rare.
0: Okay.
1: Yeah.
0: So right now, despite an effort to delay the implementation of it, the state's school buses are supposed to be transitioning to become zero-emission vehicles. What about your fleet of alternative transportation vehicles? Are they going to run on fossil fuels if you get your way and are allowed to be deployed broadly across New York? Or do you envision using zero-emission vehicles? And if you are, would you be okay with a mandate saying you have to have zero-emission vehicles for alternative transportation of kids by X date, for example?
1: So today we use fossil fuel vehicles, hybrid vehicles, and electric vehicles. So all types are used today. If it were mandated for all vehicles to be EVs, that would then narrow, once again, the aperture of drivers that are available. So I don't believe that would be the right approach. Vehicles that are on the highway get a much higher fuel mileage than a bus. It's not a criticism of a bus. It's just a fact. So I think...

0: that could be done, I don't think it would be the right strategy.
1: And your drivers, are they independent contractors or are they employees of Ever Driven Technologies?
0: So we use a network of professional transportation companies around the country, and the drivers work for those transportation companies. We
1: as employees or independent contractors?
0: Both. We aggregate those transportation companies. We provide the technology that the day-to-day trips work from. We route all of the trips. We provide a driver app. We provide an app for the parent. We provide a portal for a school district so everyone can see what's happening with every student every day. You can track real time the activity of a student. We alert parents. We alert school districts when we pick up and drop off. So it's underpinned by a sophisticated technology platform, but also powered by human-led people, whether that's drivers or we have operations people throughout the country that literally meet face-to-face with school districts every day, work with them to make sure their needs are taken care of. We support over 800 school districts across the country, and we've been doing this for 20 years. So I guess I'll reiterate that this isn't a new or recent change in how transportation works. It just doesn't work this way in New York. In 41 other states allow or have laws that make it possible to do exactly what we're talking about today. New York shouldn't be the last. There are very few states left that don't allow this. And, our goal is to pass these bills, or for Albany to pass these bills, to provide the flexibility for school districts. I mean, we have a coalition we're putting together. School districts are part of this coalition already. They want this because they need the flexibility.
1: Well, we've been speaking with Mitch Bowling. He's the CEO of Ever Driven Technologies. Mitch, thanks so much for making the time.
0: Thank you. Appreciate it.
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1: I'm David Lombardo, and this is WCNY's The Capital Press Room. We're going to share an excerpt from this week's Dispatches from Planet Albany discussion, where we talked with Politico New York's Albany bureau chief, Nick Reisman, about his extended one-on-one sit-down earlier this month with Governor Kathy Hochul. The interview sheds light on how the state's chief executive utilizes and thinks about power and how she navigates major political personalities like President Donald Trump and New York City Mayor Zoran Mamdani. So what does your prep look like, and what are you trying to accomplish when you go into one of these interviews?
4: Prep? I just wing it.
1: Sure.
4: Yeah, that's not
1: to a certain degree, though.
4: Well, you have to. But let me back up. Yes, there is a significant amount of prep time. You do have these, or at least I try to have these outlines going into these interviews where I'm thinking up questions, and I kind of have like a running list of questions that I keep for the governor should the opportunity arise to talk to her. And when you set up an interview like this, you kind of want to have a couple goals in mind. You want to get her on News of the Day, and then you also kind of want to get her on just how she's kind of viewing the current political moment. Just where does she see herself fitting into where the political environment is currently? And it seems kind of obvious to me where she is right now, where she's kind of in this strange in-between position. You've got Donald Trump back in the White House, who has clearly shown a desire to shape and influence, meddle in the affairs of his native state. And then you've got Mayor Zoran Mamdani in New York City, who has harnessed a lot of economic populism on the left. And in some respects, Trump and Mamdani, they get along very well together. In some respects, they're kind of two symptoms of a very similar situation right now in American politics, where voters have turned to outsiders who are not traditional politicians.
5: Sure.
4: Who have this populist rhetoric on the right and on the left, and they've got very ardent supporters and very passionate detractors. Kathy Hochul does not fit into either of these lanes. She's a moderate Democrat, very traditional institutionalist Democrat in many respects, and she has to work with both these guys, and it's a bit of a tightrope that she's on at the moment. So, you know, when I pitched this interview to the governor's team, it was basically just kind of like, look, she got a lot of wins in this budget, which objectively she did. She
5: sure.
4: got her budget, regardless of how you felt about the process this year, regardless of how you felt about, you know, the tactics that she used in order to get what she wanted, how late this budget was. On paper, she got her victories, and she can now run for reelection touting those victories. So, you know, when you look at the fact that she had this budget done, and she also is kind of now transitioning to a much more political moment as she's also running for re-election, it seemed like the time was ripe to kind of get her on where things stand at this very moment. And luckily for me, they accepted.
5: You did solicit what I thought was a pretty interesting sense of how the governor thinks about her negotiating. And in the course of the interview, you brought up the immigration reforms included in the state budget and how we got to this final package of changes in light of some in the legislature wanting more bold action. And there was this answer from the governor that I want to read. She said, quote, "I had already explained what I was going to support. It was very expansive, more than other states have done. And people just thought they would get to a different place with me, and they didn't. And I think we lost too much time on that. That should have happened in January," speaking about action in the wake of some deaths in Minnesota. That feels very emblematic of the negotiating style more broadly from the governor. But what do you think?
4: Right. I mean, the governor, I think, thinks of herself as someone who can be very resolute when it's necessary. Mm-hmm. And, you know, while that quote may suggest that she kind of dug in on this front, it's worth pointing out that she was willing to negotiate with the legislature. There was a moment there, I think it was back in April, early May, and I'm going to get my timeline messed up here because everything's just so
5: sure.
4: condensed
5: over
4: the last 6 months or so. But there was a moment there where it appeared that negotiations over the immigration package had blown up because the governor was not willing to accept New York for All, which would have had greater limitations on how agencies like ICE can coordinate with local police departments. And the governor came out at a news conference and did something that she is usually, and she says that she is loath to do this, which is negotiate in the press. And she wound up negotiating in the press by basically going out there and saying, I'm willing to make a series of, she never said concessions, but in some respects they were. She acquiesced to certain bills, including one that prevents law enforcement from wearing masks. That was a change. That was news. And so she was trying to meet the legislature halfway on this, but the legislature was dug in on their version of New York for All, not the governor's package, which she has called the local cops, local crimes. Mm-hmm. So that was kind of a revelatory moment because it did speak to the governor's frustration with an issue that very early on she did try to lead with. She came out in January on a number of those bills that were kind of meant to protect undocumented immigrants living in New York in the wake of what we saw in Minneapolis. And I think she did want to have a quick victory on something like that, get it done outside of the budget. Yeah. But as so is often the case in Albany, in the state capital, these things do get rolled into the budget negotiations. And ultimately probably was a little bit more helpful for the governor to use that budget as the vehicle to get what she wanted on the immigration front.
5: Yeah, because so many Democratic lawmakers who identify as progressives were holding their nose on certain issues because they said, well, I need to bring home immigration reform or right. pension reform. And speaking to the governor's interest in doing this as a standalone bill, they even came out with text as program bills, which they don't normally do when they say, oh, we're pushing for XYZ.
4: Right.
5: And that's more talk. And this, I think, spoke to how serious it was.
4: It's also worth keeping in mind, too, that what the governor was able to get on this was fairly significant compared to other, like even blue states that were responding to this. You know, some Democratic governors, like in Virginia and New Jersey, were issuing these executive orders. I think Illinois also had some executive orders as well. This was legislation, and it has gone further than other blue states have been willing to go on something like this. So there was, it was fairly significant. It was also fairly significant for a governor who, when you look at the scope of her career, has been kind of hesitant to get into a fight like this.
5: Something you brought up in the interview.
4: Something I mentioned, you know, like, look, you know, back when you were the Erie County clerk, she became notable statewide when she opposed Elliot Spitzer's plan for driver's licenses for undocumented immigrants. Now, that's a position she has changed. She changed when she was lieutenant governor, when Andrew Cuomo was pursuing a similar policy. But when you look at the scope of her career, it is relatively cautious. She's a very careful politician. So when she saw an opportunity like this as the unrest in Minneapolis was kind of unraveling, it's pretty significant, and I think that is worth pointing out.
5: Does she give you the stink eye when you begin to mention her time as Erie County clerk, or does she remain pretty unmoving and unwavering?
4: No, she nodded. She nodded. Okay. I mean, she you know, fully acknowledges that things can change over 20 years.
5: And she said that publicly talking about
4: right.
5: it. One other follow-up on the immigration front, she relays in your interview some of the information that the president has conveyed to her about what he's willing to do and not willing to do on immigration. And I'm curious, when she tells Trump sides of these conversations, does she do a Trump voice, or is she still doing Kathy Hochul?
4: She's been careful to not really be all that revelatory about what she and Trump say when they're talking on the phone,
5: or the handful of discussions
4: that she's had with him in the Oval Office, and she's met with him twice in the Oval. No, I've not heard her do a Trump impersonation. She's not someone who does voices, I've noticed.
5: I haven't seen that from her. It's probably for the best.
4: Yeah, I think that's probably a good policy for us all. You know, not just governors or elected officials, but you know, it's probably good to leave the impersonations to SNL.
5: Well, turning then to the other side of the coin that you highlighted, New York City Mayor Zoran Mamdani, I think unsurprisingly in hindsight, he enjoyed a very good working relationship with this governor throughout the entire session. They found things to partner on, where they overlap, child care, funding for New York City and addressing their fiscal woes. But you also asked about next year, and specifically the potential for the Big Apple to seek additional special treatment in the budget. What was your takeaway from the governor's answer on that?
4: Well, I asked her, you know, is there going to be a different dynamic next year after all of this help that she gave the mayor and New York City with extra cash, like literally like direct cash, expanding no-cost child care, which is an issue that he ran on and is one that's very important to her, and also the pied-à-terre surcharge, enabling I think it's about $500 million on the high end, on the estimate, on the optimistic projection on this is $500 million a year for the pied-à-terre, and that was something that she calculated herself and brought to the mayor. So there was a substantial degree of help that the state, through Kathy Hochul, offered to the Mamdani administration this year. So I said, given all of that, is there going to be a different dynamic for the mayor next year? And she told me, and you have it in front of you, so I do not, but she told me something to the effect of they manage the budget now.
5: Basically verbatim. Nice recall.
4: But she said they manage the budget now. And she has said versions of this in the past, to be fair. You know, she said this back in March before the pied-à-terre was put together. But now that the state budget is done, now that the city budget is being put together and is due, I believe, July 1st, you know, obviously the calculations are going to be changing here a little bit. And the state does have some of its own issues that it has to take care of next year. She very, very much seemed to suggest that, you know, this was help that was necessary, she said, because of the financial picture that Mamdani inherited from Eric Adams. And that going forward, you know, you've, okay, this is year one, year two, you're going to have to kind of stand this up on your own. Now, the question that I have, and I think that's one that we're not going to get fully answered until next year, is, you know, does Mamdani's posture with Governor Hochul change next year? Will he be a lot more vocal for her to do a broad-based tax increase on very rich people and corporations? We're talking like an income tax increase on large companies and the extraordinarily wealthy in New York. And that remains to be seen, because during this time, you know, Mamdani could have come up to Albany yep. and really made a big case for raising taxes, raising income taxes. And he didn't. He chose to not do that. He chose to kind of remain in the background. And it kind of short-circuited that tax the rich mm-hmm. campaign that was being conducted, you know. So will it be different when the governor, if she wins re-election this year, is you know, next year in her second full term, not facing that kind of political pressure in an election season, will she be facing some real pressure from the mayor to do so? And we won't really know that until probably this time next year.
5: And I think how the November elections shake out would probably inform how aggressive the governor, assuming she gets reelected, chooses to be. I mean, if That's right. Squeaks by with 52%, maybe she's looking for new allies, or maybe she gets more reentrenched. If she gets 60-plus percentage points, maybe she does something else. And that was an excerpt of our insider political discussion for Dispatches from Planet Albany with Politico New York's Albany Bureau Chief, Nick Reisman. 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
8: I will give every voter $10,000 and a free puppy. 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
9: Hey, people. Corey here for Compaq Civics. Did I fool you? Nah, you're too smart for that. Y'all knew that was me using the magic of technology. But tech is getting slicker every day, and that could spell trouble for future election. I have five simple steps to help you become a media literacy expert. Number one, exercise skepticism. Question who is delivering the information. Ask, does this seem plausible? And then cross-check with multiple sources. Two, understand the misinformation landscape. Misinformation is widespread and thrives on social media. These platforms run on algorithms. Engagement outranks accuracy. Three, don't give in to drama. Misinformation often targets divisive issues to exploit emotion. They're just trying to get you to lose your cool. Don't let them. Four, investigate. Verify information by checking its source, context, and supporting evidence. Are two sources just citing each other? Keep digging. And five, when addressing misinformation, approach with humility and curiosity rather than confrontation. The Socratic method, y'all. Engage respectfully and ask questions. At the end of the day, it makes you a better informed citizen.
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